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That's a band known as Wreckmeister Harmonies, with the title track of their album, You've Always Meant So Much to Me. Yellow Eyes before that with I Fear the Master's Murmur. Nightmarer before that with Crawl of Time off of their Hell Interface LP. Started off with something from Peace. Song called Spheres from their Rambler's Axe album. 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

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That is a band called Death Yell. A song called The Parish off of their Demons of Lust LP. Before that, a band that I am going to say is called Vrimwut. Pretty sure that's not correct. Playlist is available at wrct.org. A song called Nimdich in Acht. That part I can sort of pronounce. Hebephrenic before that with To Inflict or Nurture from their Death Cathexis LP. Apparently it's the end, like towards the end of the show, and I am losing my ability to pronounce the hard words. BYO Noise Generator before that with Flutter Flux. Uprising before that with One Conviction Is Not Enough. Blood Red before that with Heretics. Started off with Hedonist doing Parasitic Realm from their Scapulomancy LP. Right now, millions of kids up to age 19 are eligible for free or low-cost health insurance through Medicaid and CHIP. Your child could be one of them. 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

Hello, hello. Today is a remote show because of all the wind. We took stuff coming up. Because if you're not scared of wind, you might be doing some stuff. But I might be doing some stuff anyway. Because the wind right now is really out of control. Anyway, tonight at 6 p.m. at Stage A, there's Rise Against with Destroy Boys and Koyo. 7 p.m. at Spirit Hall, there's Sweet Pill with Heart to Gold and Spaced. 8 p.m. at Craft House, there's Mia Asimo. 8 p.m. at Mr. Small's Theater, there's Top House with Chris Jacobs. And 9:30 p.m. at the Thunderbird, there's Cosmo. Tomorrow, 314 Pi Day, there's Andrew Callahan at Stage A at 6:30 p.m. At 8 p.m. at the Roboto Project, there's Power Washer with Sorry Face and Odno Okno. And Where the Four Scythia Blooms. And at 9 p.m. tomorrow at the Spirit Hall, there's Moist Breezy with Paula Jean, Lemon Lime, Toss Kitty, and Lefse. And finally on Sunday at 7 p.m. on the 15th, there's It Helps Me Sleep, Slow Burning Daydream, Guillermo Guillotine, Tilt Controls, and Pluto and Furs. What else do we have here? Gotta find our other one. I'll tell you about some stuff though. Do you have any fun events you go to every week? This is kind of what this is. So, this is the radio calendar. Let's tell you about that. Hey, actually, this Sunday, the Pittsburgh Indie Expo, or PIE for short, that's P-I-E, will be hosted at the Heinz History Center. PIE is a free, volunteer-run, all-ages festival dedicated to showcasing the vibrant world of independent comics, zines, small press publishing, and DIY creative work. The Indie Expo features a curated exhibitor floor with exhibitors from the local scene and far beyond. 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Also, Unblurred is Pittsburgh's longest-running art crawl, located on 48 to 5500 blocks of Penn Avenue in the Garfield neighborhood. It's been showcasing this vibrant hub of creativity on the first Friday of every month since 1998. This open event invites visitors to explore art gallery openings, live performances, pop-up markets, and community events. It's a night where you can view photography, dance, painting, sculpture, music, and spoken word while mingling with artists and neighbors from across the city. 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The calendar is updated each week on Wednesday afternoon. All right, I'll be back. Let the music play on for a moment. I'll be back to tell you more here on WRCT Pittsburgh. This is the Land of Twilight with me, DJ Owl.

with CJ Al. Coming in to tell you about some things before this song ends. It's pretty long. It's called Shh, Peaceful. Slash. Oh, it's, sorry. It's Shh, Slash Peaceful. It's by Miles Davis from his album In a Silent Way. Before that was Twilight and Prologue by Electric Light Orchestra. All right, so another show we have here is Moonrise Kingdom, Beach Songs. Moonrise Kingdom every Thursday at 2 p.m. Also, hey, do you remember that kid you picked up in high school? Well, we gave him a radio show. Tune in and hear the Mockster spin the best and worst in indie, punk, classic country, power pop, and so much more. That's Viva La Mock, Friday night starting at 9. 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All right, stay tuned for more music. I'm going to let the music play on. I'll talk to you in a bit. 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

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It's DJ Owl here on the Land of Twilight with on WRCT Pittsburgh. I'm going to tell you about some stuff real quick. 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All right. I think that's all I'm going to tell you right now. Hope that was interesting to you. So what did we hear? Let's see. So after the Miles Davis song, well, let's go to what we're playing right now, which this is called, oh my gosh, I don't remember. Oh, there it is. It's called Fragile Majesty. It is by Eric Tinstad and Nancy Rumble. Before that was Neptune's Car with Baking Bread from the Data Panic in the Year Zero box set, which was a Perubu box set. And before that was Peter Kirsch with How's Your Day 2. And before that was Midori Karashima with Purple Sights. And before that was /Peaceful by Miles Davis. And we're going to just keep on going. Thanks for tuning in today. I'm going to let the music play on, and I'll talk to you in a bit. Thanks for being with me here from 3 to 5 p.m. every Friday on WRCT Pittsburgh.

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You're listening to WRCT Pittsburgh. 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So we are listening to I Believe in You by Spyro Gyra. I believe in you to get help for yourself, and I hope you will. Before that was Plastic Love by Maria Takeuchi. Before that was Show Me How by Men I Trust. And before that was we had Nenufar by Polo and Pond. And we're just going to keep going. Thanks for tuning in today here on WRCT Pittsburgh with me, DJ Al. I really appreciate my listeners so much. I am remote today because of the crazy wind out, but I'll be back next week unless something happens. So, again, thanks for tuning in. 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

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It is DJ Owl here on the Land of Twilight. 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The show is called The Land of Twilight. 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I'm going to tell you about another show, because we have so many shows here. This is called The Angry Young Man. The world is an angry place, and there's an angry young man who's ready to tackle the issues plaguing it head-on. 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Currently, we're listening to Brian Jobson with Where in the Wind. Before that was Wait for the Truth by Mabizio from his album This Isn't AI Jazz, a really inspiring album to me. Before that was Boss Battle, Sega CD by Noriyuki Iwadare from Lunar Silver Star Story. And before that was I Believe in You by Spyro Gyra. And we're going to keep going. I'm going to let the music play on, and I'm going to tell you about something in a bit. Thanks for tuning in today here on WRCT Pittsburgh with me, DJ Owl. This is the Land of Twilight, and I'll be here till 5 p.m.

hello. 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It's me, DJ Owl. Closing up the show pretty soon. It's on at 5. This show is called The Land of Twilight. I hope you are a listener all the time. 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Currently, we're listening to Interlude by Electric Dreams. Before that was Capcom Sound Team Alf Lila with Sasquatch Stage Canada. Before that was Fairy Night from Lupin the Third Part 3. It's the ending theme. It's by Sonia Rosa. Before that was Ghost with The Sad Spirit Part 1. And before that was Lee Scratch Perry and Subatomic Sound System with War in Babylon. And before that was We're in the Wind by Brian Jobson. We'll close the show in a few minutes. Thanks for tuning in today. 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

All right, hello, it's DJ Al. Just telling you the last songs we played, and we're done in a second here. You're listening to Akitaka Toyama with Lay Stage from Tekken Tag Tournament. And before that was the theme from Big Wave, by Tatsumashita. Before that was Interlude by Electric Dreams. You really heard of them. Anyway, thanks for tuning in today. Hope you have a great day. Hope you have a great weekend. It's real windy, but be careful. Don't blow away. You're listening to WRCT Pittsburgh. I'm DJ Al. This is Land of Twilight, but we're done. WRCT Pittsburgh is going to keep going all day. Thanks for tuning in today. And again, have a great day.

0: The majority of U.S. Army bases on the continent were initially outposts for wars against indigenous nations. Fort Snelling, Hays, Kearney, Leavenworth, Sill, and Riley, all named after U.S. Army officers who commanded genocidal wars. For most of the period from the U.S. War of Independence to 1890s, the sole function of the U.S. military was to kill, round up refugees, relocate and confine Native Americans, and appropriate their land and resources to replace with Anglo-American settlers.
1: That's Roxanne Dunbar Ortiz, and this is Alternative Radio. I'm David Barsamian. This edition of AR features Roxanne Dunbar Ortiz on an indigenous people's history. The history of the United States is one of settler colonialism. The state was established on the basis of white male supremacy, slavery, land theft, and genocide. From sea to shining sea, the native nations were decimated and dispossessed. The survivors herded into concentration camps. It was God's will. The genocidal policy reached its peak under President Andrew Jackson. Its ruthlessness was best articulated by Army General Thomas Jessup, who in 1836 wrote, "The country can be rid of them only by exterminating them." Native people are still here. Today, there is growing support for their movements, such as the campaign to abolish Columbus Day and replace it with Indigenous Peoples Day. The Dakota Access Pipeline resistance, led by the Standing Rock Sioux, was joined by many non-Native allies. The action, though unsuccessful, captured the imagination of people everywhere. The struggle for Indigenous rights continues. Our guest today is Roxanne Dunbar Ortiz. She's been active in the Indigenous movement for more than four decades and is known for her commitment to social justice issues. She's the author of An Indigenous People's History of the United States, winner of the American Book Award. She spoke in Santa Fe, New Mexico, at an event organized by the Lannan Foundation. And now, Roxanne Dunbar Ortiz.
0: I want to acknowledge that we are present on the unceded traditional territory of the Tewa people's towns and farms, which were brutally invaded and occupied, the people's lives disrupted and displaced in 1607, when the Spanish established their first proclaimed center of dominance in this area. This is also the central site of perhaps the most important liberation movement and revolution in North America, if not the world. This was the 1680 All-Indian Pueblo Revolution, which occurred a century before the future and present colonizer, the United States of America, even existed. That revolutionary spirit is the primary means by which the indigenous peoples of New Mexico and actually the whole Southwest have continued through the past three centuries, and they are the future of this place. I want to say a few words about that 12-year revolution of the 1680s. As a doctoral student in history at UCLA in 1974, I wrote my dissertation on the history of land tenure in New Mexico from pre-colonial times to the present, which became

0: In my book, Roots of Resistance. And the template for my research and writing on settler colonialism and its inseparable offspring, attempted genocide. So I owe much to the people and the place that we are in. The Pueblo Revolution brought the Spanish colony to a quick end in 1680. Some years, at least 20, perhaps much longer, of organization produced a unified offensive on the part of all but a few southern pueblos. Remember, there were dozens and dozens of pueblos then, not 19 or 21. There were 90 at first. They were reduced in population and numbers during Spanish colonization. But this unified offensive of the pueblos included the Hopi, of course, and the Zuni to the west, as well as the Apache, Navajo, and Ute allies. Many low in the Spanish caste hierarchy, African, mestizo, and indigenous servants living in the servant sector of the Santa Fe Barrio del Analco joined the revolt. The entire population of settlers, priests, and military were forced into exile to El Paso, where they planned a return, which took place again violently in 1692. And as you know, this is called La Entrada, but it was much more than an entrance. And it is officially celebrated right here in Santa Fe, and there are monuments and plaques that present the people who conquered once again as heroes, as heroic. So why did the Spanish colonizers believe they had the right to appropriate the lands of peoples over 5,000 miles and across a great ocean from Spain? Indeed, how did the British, first as colonizers along the Atlantic shore, then as Anglo-Americans forming their own empire from sea to shining sea? And why is this a continuing current event and not just history? This brings me to the doctrine of discovery. In 1982, the government of Spain and the Holy See, that's the Vatican, which is a non-voting state member of the United Nations. So that's a state that's 1 square mile with no population. So if you wonder why a native nation can be a member of the United Nations, just look at the Vatican. Why not? So Spain and the Holy See proposed to the United Nations General Assembly that the year 1992 be celebrated in the United Nations as an encounter, an encuentro, between Europe and the indigenous peoples of the Americas, a commemoration that would honor Europeans for having brought the gifts of civilization and Christianity to the peoples of the Western Hemisphere. I was sitting in the non-governmental gallery. We had just started our work at the UN 5 years before that, and still learning. We didn't know much about headquarters. We've been doing it at the UN Human Rights Center in Geneva, Switzerland. So I was trying to monitor these meetings to see how things worked. And so I was just taking notes about tedious parliamentary disputes, and I was almost nodding off when I was jolted out of my boredom. I felt panic, helpless to do anything that wouldn't get me ousted from UN headquarters permanently. But then after a few minutes of the Norway and Irish delegates teasing each other that their own ancestors had actually been the first to discover North America, with other European and North American diplomats heartily laughing, all of the African diplomats scattered around the meeting room, seated in alphabetical order by their nation's names, rose in unison. So in other words, of course, they're all Black, African. And it was just amazing. I don't know how, this was before texting and the internet or cell phones. I'm not sure how they communicated, but they did in that 5 minutes or so. And they all rose up at one time and walked out. So the jesting and laughter stopped, and the befuddled Europeans and Euro-Americans looked around at each other in confusion. One saying into a live mic, "What does Columbus have to do with Africa?" What indeed? A recess was declared. An hour later, the meeting reconvened, and the African group's chosen spokesperson delivered an impassioned statement condemning any proposal that would celebrate the onset of European colonialism, genocide, and the transatlantic slave trade in the halls of the United Nations. Which was established, as they pointed out, for the purpose of decolonization. So the doctrine of discovery had reared its head in the wrong place. The resolution was dead, but it was not the end of efforts by Spain. And remember, this is not fascist Franco Spain. This is democratic socialist party Spain. The Vatican and others in the West, particularly the Reagan-Bush administrations, to make the quincentennial a cause for celebration. But it was a failed endeavor ultimately, thanks to the powerful solidarity of the world's indigenous and oppressed peoples, along with growing European and Euro-American allies. So as I said, only 5 years before the incident in the UN General Assembly, the Indigenous Peoples of the Americas Conference at the United Nations Geneva, Switzerland headquarters had proposed that 1992 be designated as the United Nations Year of Mourning for the onset of colonialism, African slavery, and attempted genocide of the indigenous peoples of the Americas, and that October 12th be designated as the UN International Day of the World's Indigenous Peoples. Although indigenous peoples won a designated United Nations day, year, and even a decade, the compromise was to not designate, the compromise with the European, U.S., and some Latin American still dictatorships, not to designate October 12th, rather August 9th as the UN Day of World's Indigenous Peoples, 1993, not 1992, as the UN Year for Indigenous Peoples, and 1994 to 2004 as the UN Decade for Indigenous Peoples. Actually, those decades have been repeated. We're now in the third decade for the World's Indigenous Peoples, the UN. However, that year's Nobel Peace Prize was bestowed upon Guatemalan K'iche Mayan leader Rigoberta Menchú. And it was announced in Oslo on October 12, 1992. A decision that infuriated the Spanish government and the Vatican, who withdrew their ambassadors for a time. And in Rigoberta's speech at the Nobel ceremony accepting the prize, she accepted it not for herself, but on behalf of the world's indigenous peoples, and was subsequently appointed UN Honorary Ambassador for Indigenous Peoples, a position she holds to this day. So what is the doctrine of discovery? According to this medieval canon law, European Christian monarchies acquired title to the lands they discovered and indigenous inhabitants lost their natural right to that land after Christian Europeans had arrived and claimed it. Under this legalistic cover for theft, European and Euro-American wars of conquest and settler colonialism in the Western Hemisphere devastated indigenous nations and communities, ripping their territories away from them and transforming the land into private property or real estate, along with another form of private property, enslaved African bodies. In the United States, most of that land ended up in the hands of land speculators, who were also slavers and agribusiness operators, called plantations, such as most of the U.S. founding fathers, so-called, and most of the U.S. presidents and other government and military officials up to the Civil War. Arcane as it may seem, the doctrine of discovery remains the basis for U.S. federal laws still in effect that control indigenous people's lives and destinies, maintaining a regimen of suffocating settler colonialism under the color of law. So from the mid-15th century to the mid-20th century, most of the non-European world was colonized under the doctrine of discovery. This is the first principle of international law that Christian European monarchies promulgated to legitimize the investigating, mapping, and claiming lands belonging to non-Christian peoples outside of Europe. It originated in a papal bull issued in 1455 that permitted the Portuguese monarchy to seize West Africa for slave raiding. Following Columbus's infamous exploratory voyage in 1492, sponsored by the king and queen of the infant Spanish state, another papal bull extended similar permission to Spain. Disputes between the Portuguese and Spanish monarchies led to the papal-initiated Treaty of Tordesillas in 1494. Which, besides dividing the globe equally between the two Iberian empires, clarified that only non-Christian lands fell under the discovery doctrine. So this doctrine, on which all European states relied, originated with the arbitrary and unilateral establishment of the Iberian monarchy's exclusive rights under Christian canon law to colonize foreign peoples. And this right was later seized and absorbed, usually explicitly, if not by common law, by Protestant Christian European monarchical colonizing projects as well. But not only monarchies. Following the revolution that overthrew the monarchy, the French Republic applied the doctrine of discovery to legalize its 19th and 20th century settler colonialist projects in North Africa, Southeast Asia, and the South Pacific, as did the anti-monarchy independent United States when it continued the settler colonial project of North America, begun but then halted by the British monarchy in 1754. Indeed, the populist settler colonialism of those republics, as well as the late Spanish settler colonies, Argentina, Uruguay, Paraguay, and Chile, when they won independence and became republics, proved to be the most insidious, including genocidal policies, which in terms of the 1948 Genocide Convention includes forcibly removing children from the group, forcibly preventing births within the group, creating conditions of life that make the group's continued existence impossible, destroying the group's means of subsistence, forced removals or ethnic cleansing, and other acts such as killing that constitute genocide in international law. Indicating the intentions of the newly independent United States, in 1792, Secretary of State Thomas Jefferson asserted that the doctrine of discovery developed by European states was international law, applicable to the new U.S. government as well. Codifying the doctrine of discovery as domestic law, in 1823, the U.S. Supreme Court issued a collection of decisions, three decisions, concerning the Cherokee Nation in Georgia. Writing for the majority, Chief Justice John Marshall held that the doctrine of discovery had been an established principle of European law and of English law in effect in British North American colonies, and was also the law of the United States. The court defined the exclusive property rights that a European country acquired by dint of discovery. Quote, Marshall writing, "Discovery gave title to the United States government, by whose subjects or by whose authority it was made, against all other European governments, which title might be consummated by possession." Therefore, European and Euro-American discoverers had gained real property rights in the lands of indigenous peoples by merely planting a flag. Of course, they were and still are met with resistance by the peoples whose land they claim. The court held that the indigenous rights to complete sovereignty, and quote, as independent nations, were necessarily diminished. Indigenous peoples could continue to live on the land by grace of the federal government, but title resided with the United States Republic. And of course, this came to be called trust, the trust relationship, or the trust doctrine, which still exists. Soon it turned out that the indigenous people in question who brought the cases to the Supreme Court, the Cherokee Nation and the state of Georgia, were not allowed to remain in their ancestral territory. And Cherokee citizens were forced to march 1,500 miles on foot through an abnormally cold winter, during which half their number died of exposure, starvation, and disease, what the Cherokee people call to this day the Trail of Tears. Already the Muscogee peoples had been deported from Alabama and Mississippi, and by 1850, all the other indigenous peoples east of the Mississippi had been forcibly relocated to Indian Territory west of the Mississippi, which comprised what is now Oklahoma, all of Oklahoma, and part of Kansas and Arkansas. Parallel to and enabled by this ethnic cleansing was the rise of the Cotton Kingdom in the Mississippi Valley and the industrial forced breeding of enslaved Africans in the older slaver states, the foundation and birth of United States capitalism, burrowed into and destroying indigenous sacred land and African sacred bodies as exchange commodities and the source of wealth that built the richest nation, state, and largest and deadliest military in human history, the United States of America. So the doctrine of discovery, at least in the United States, is so taken for granted that very few people even know it exists as a fundamental element of United States law. Although we do know that the U.S. purports to be a nation of laws, we don't iterate this particular one in law schools or in conversation. The doctrine of discovery is rarely mentioned in any historical or legal texts, although the Marshall Court Cherokee decisions are regularly the introduction to constitute U.S. constitutional law after Marbury. Yet the doctrine of discovery is the legal basis upon which the United States government controls indigenous nations whose territories it claims under a continuing colonial system. The doctrine of discovery was once again invoked and validated In the 2005 U.S. Supreme Court case, City of Sherrill versus Oneida Nation of Indians, in which the 1820s U.S. Supreme Court decisions were cited as precedent for denying the Oneida Nation the land claim in this case. Significantly, it was a unanimous decision with the most liberal judge on the bench, Justice Ruth Bader Ginsburg, writing the decision. The United Nations 2007 Declaration on the Rights of Indigenous Peoples specifically repudiates the doctrine of discovery, as has the World Court in the case of the Western Sahara. This is actually a prerequisite in the United States because it's codified in law. It's more common law in Latin America. This is the first step toward indigenous decolonization. 3 years ago, I published a history of the United States titled An Indigenous People's History of the United States, which has found a wide audience and has been adopted in many public and private middle and high schools, as well as colleges and universities and countless community and church reading groups. The most frequent question readers ask after reading this book is, why hasn't it been written before? Why hasn't this book been written before? I'm really flattered by that question because it's the one I ask about texts that deeply move me. At the same time that the information or argument or story is new to me and seems like a revelation, it also seems that it was already hidden in the recesses of my brain or heart, a truth actually also embedded in our subconsciousness. But why hasn't this book been written before? We believe we don't suffer academic censorship in the United States, but we do. Rather than being mandated by the government, professional historians self-censor in response to institutionalized policing of the parameters of what's acceptable and what will be marginalized. A broad consensus reached by the U.S. history profession's elite, along with school textbook standards made by states, namely in the last 20, 30 years, Texas, plus the graduate history students' desire to complete the doctorate as easily as possible and start a successful career, and then to get tenure. The civil rights movement of the 1950s and 1960s, and along with the powerful Native, Chicano, Puerto Rican, anti-war, cultural, countercultural, women's liberation, and gay, lesbian, and trans movements, broke down the existing consensus and created a window of opportunity that institutionalized revisions through the bottom-up creation of Black, Native, Chicano, and gender studies. But that devolved into a kind of multiculturalism supporting the narrative of diversity and contributions to the greatness of the United States. In achieving a new consensus, the new narrative had to ignore Native issues of sovereignty and territorial rights and treaties, rather twisting the inclusion of indigeneity as a racial discrimination question rather than a question of sovereign nations living under settler colonialism. One of my favorite writers, late writers, William Burroughs, narrator, in his 1984 novel, which I highly recommend, The Place of Dead Roads, observes that, quote, people are not bribed to shut up about what they know. They're bribed not to find out. This is particularly true in the writing of U.S. history, my profession. It's not a free speech issue, but one of asking questions that challenge the core of the scripted narrative. Historians are validated to the extent that they remain guardians of the United States origin narrative, with various tweaks to adjust to demands of the excluded to prevent revolutions. Even those flawed advances are currently in retreat. And U.S. gun violence and endless wars are endemic. Various polls show that even the educated general public doesn't know basic facts about the structure of the U.S. government, the Constitution, the rights of states, and the division of powers. Yet there is a widespread acceptance of the greatness and goodness of the United States, along with the extreme mistrust of government, except for the military.
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0: A recent tiny Associated Press story provided polling information of U.S. American public regarding their confidence in federal government institutions, reporting only 6% have confidence in Congress. 14% of people said they have confidence in the executive branch, which includes the president and all of the cabinet agencies. 24% say they have confidence in the Supreme Court. However, 84% have confidence in the military. The military is the only unifying government institution, the only one trusted. So we have to understand where that military has come from and what it is. Why is there so little information, analysis, or curiosity in the origins and development of the U.S. military? In history and political science texts, doesn't exist. And teaching at any grade level, graduate school, the military history field, small as it is usually made up of warmongers and former military people and people who certainly never write about what actually happened to form that military. The military isn't even presented as a branch of government, as we know there are only three branches of government. Rather is placed under the formally civilian elected president and commander-in-chief of the armed forces. This is meant to scare you because Trump isn't just president. He's the commander-in-chief of the armed forces. And as he said, I heard him on TV tonight say that he can do anything he wants because he's that. However, from the earliest settlements in the 1600s to the adhesion of the 13 British colonies into an independent nation state and up to the present, the military has been the engine that drives U.S. nationalism, that is, patriotism. Yet generations have little knowledge of interaction with the military. But the annals of military history reveal the architecture of its formation and function and dominance. Air Force officer and military historian John Grenier gives me hope that this hopefully is beginning to change, writes, for the first 200 years of our military heritage, Americans depended on arts of war that contemporary professional soldiers at that time supposedly abhorred, razing and destroying enemy villages and fields, read Native American, killing enemy women and children, raiding settlements for captives, intimidating and brutalizing enemy noncombatants, and assassinating enemy leaders. In the frontier wars between 1607 and 1814, Americans forged two elements, unlimited war and irregular war, into their first way of war. So from this period, Grenier argues, emerge the problematic characteristics of the U.S. way of war, and thereby the characteristics of U.S. civilization, which few civilian historians or even anti-war activists acknowledge. Here's an example of the matrix that is deconstructed when a thread from the weave of consensus U.S. history is pulled, and why the public discussion of Confederate fetishism provides a teachable moment. In July 2015, the California State Legislature's Black Caucus, I live in California, called on state authorities to change the name of the town of Fort Bragg, California, the site of a former military base 170 miles north of San Francisco, now just a town by that name, because it was named after Confederate General Braxton Bragg. Who knew there was a Confederate general name on an army base, or a former army base, a town in California? In the course of his long military career, Bragg, an 1837 West Point graduate, was commander of the Confederate Army in the Civil War and owned a plantation and over 100 enslaved Africans. But that's only half the story of General Bragg's career, as it is of most of the Confederate, as well as Union military commanders. The Black Caucus rightly raised the issue in the wake of the June 17, 2015, Charleston, North Carolina, South Carolina assassination of senior pastor and state senator Clementa C. Pinckney, along with eight worshipers at the oldest historical Black church in North America, Mother Emanuel, which had been founded by Denmark Vesey, a formerly enslaved African, a carpenter by trade who purchased his freedom, and later organized a failed slave revolt for which he and a dozen other insurgents were hung. This event happened on that date of the hanging of Denmark Vesey. Shocked attention to the church massacre quickly turned to the continued presence of the Confederate flag on the South Carolina State House in Charleston, the assassin being a self-identified white supremacist whose internet photos showed him toting the Confederate flag. A national debate ensued, not only about the proliferation of Confederate flags throughout the South and in white supremacist enclaves and at gun shows all over the country, but also public monuments and place names, particularly army bases named after Confederate officers. There are, in fact, 9 other U.S. military bases in addition to Fort Bragg that are named after Confederate officers, most of them in the South. But Fort Bragg reveals a more complex history. Few in California knew that their state hosted a base, now a town, named after a Confederate general. But the argument began immediately. Those who objected to changing the name, especially the people living in Fort Bragg, there aren't many there, pointed out that General Bragg was a decorated U.S. Army officer in 1857, 3 years before the founding of the Confederacy, when Fort Bragg was built and named. That's certainly different from those bases in the South named after Confederates, all of which occurred in the post-Civil War Jim Crow segregationist era of the early and up to the mid-20th century. In Bragg's case, the naming honor recalled his actions as a captain serving under Major General Zachary Taylor in the United States Army and Marine invasion and occupation of Mexico City in 1847, forcing the Mexican Republic to cede the northern half of its territory. And the purpose of establishing Fort Bragg a decade later, in 1857, to carry out the confinement of indigenous Californians rounded up and forced into the newly established Mendocino Indian Reservation, where a military base was also established and named after Bragg, all before the Civil War. The Black Caucus statement asserted that it was inappropriate to honor an individual who committed treason against the United States in defense of slavery. Nearly everyone who has argued for the change of names of military bases has invoked treason. Yet all of the West Point graduate officers who led the Confederacy, after whom the bases are named, has been honorably recognized for their feats in the invasion and brutal counterinsurgency over a two-year period in Mexico, occupying and terrorizing the civilian population in Mexico City until the government officials with guns at their heads signed a treaty of cession, including Robert E. Lee and several others who served and led the U.S. war against the Seminole Nation in Florida. There were three U.S. wars against the Seminole Nation over the period of 1816 to 1858, all of them counterinsurgent, irregular wars, and all led by West Point graduates, who then, in the later years, became either Union or Confederate soldiers. But it seems it would have been appropriate had these officers not chosen the Confederate side and stayed in the U.S. Army to slaughter Native Americans during and after the Civil War, like nearly every military officer of the Union Army. Sherman, Fremont, Grant, Custer, to name the most famous of the Union officers who later formed the leadership of the so-called Army of the West. In fact, the majority of U.S. Army bases on the continent were initially outposts for wars against indigenous nations. Fort Snelling, Hays, Kearney, Leavenworth, Sill, and Riley, the latter the base of George Armstrong Custer's 7th Cavalry, now the 1st Infantry Division, all named after U.S. Army officers who commanded genocidal wars. For most of the period from the U.S. War of Independence to 1890s, the sole function of the U.S. military was to kill, round up refugees, relocate and confine Native Americans, and appropriate their land and resources to replace with Anglo-American settlers, and sometimes from other countries like Scandinavians, particularly slave-owning planters involved in monocash production. Got most of that land. The Army officers of both the Confederacy and the Union had made their careers in genocidal campaigns against Native nations and against the indigenous and mestizo peoples of Mexico, which included where we are now, annexing half its territory, and including three major declared wars against the Seminole Nation before the Civil War. Both Union and Confederate armies posted regiments west of the Mississippi to invade territories of the Dakota, Cheyenne, Navajo, Apache, and Comanche nations, among others. Wars against the Native peoples did not miss a beat during the Civil War, which saw the military rounding up and deporting the entire Navajo population that Kit Carson could round up to a desert concentration camp where one-third succumbed to starvation, exposure, and disease. And the ethnic cleansing of the Dakota people in their traditional territory in Minnesota to be replaced by Scandinavian settlers. After the Civil War, when the U.S. Army was supposed to prioritize occupation of the defeated Confederate states, forcing a reconstruction in which liberated African Americans could become participating and leading citizens, the commander-in-chief of the armed forces, the president, kept shifting armed forces from the South to the West, where a 25-year total war was waged to destroy the Native nations in the Northern Plains, the Intermountain West, and the Southwest. The United States is a thoroughly militarized culture, all the more dangerous because we don't know it. It's subliminal. And it has been since its bloody birth, the blood being mainly that of indigenous peoples in the path of the colonists' relentless expansion during that revolution, their Revolutionary War. We see the signs of militarism all around us and in the media, But as military historian John Grenier notes, the cultural aspect of militarization are not new. They have deep historical roots reaching into the nation's racist settler past and continuing through unrelenting wars of conquest and ethnic cleansing over three centuries. Grenier writes, beyond its sheer military utility, Americans also found a use for the First Wave War in the construction of American identity. The enduring appeal of the romanticized myth of the settlement, in quotes, not calling it conquest, of the frontier, either by actual men like Robert Rogers or Daniel Boone, or fictitious ones like Nathaniel Bumppo of James Fenimore Cooper's creation, Last of the Mohegans. It all points to what D.H. Lawrence called the myth of the essential white American. U.S. nationalism, its national narrative and origin story, is white nationalism. And any historical analysis or current social crisis cannot be comprehended without acknowledging U.S. settler colonialism and colonial violence, centering Indigenous America historically and in the present. So I thank you.
1: That was Roxanne Dunbar Ortiz, An Indigenous People's History. I had a chance to ask her a few questions. Talk about the resistance at Standing Rock. What do you think happened there and its significance?
0: Yeah, you have to remember this is in a tradition of Standing Rock and the Lakota of resistance. It's a continuation. These things have been going on all this time. It's that this particular moment caught attention for various reasons, but I think mainly, you know, the toxic atmosphere created by the Trump campaign, that people looked at it, especially people, liberals and on the left, and anyone who was doing social justice work, the churches and all, as such a breath of fresh air. There's something positive happening. Here are people fighting for their lives and standing up. And so it just became this amazing pilgrimage, you might say. But what was important is that for the first time in any kind of environmental thing, they always want Native people to be involved and be out front as the poster children for raising money for Bill McKibben's outfit and all these things. And, you know, the Indigenous Environmental Network, they're willing to, you know, have these collaboration. But this is the first time where the Native people were in charge. And it was on Indian land and one of the most militant Native American reservations in the country, the Standing Rock Sioux. This is where Sitting Bull is buried. This is where really Wounded Knee, 1973, they first met at Standing Rock, and the American Indian Movement formed the International Indian Treaty Council at Standing Rock. So Standing Rock is also the place where the refugees from the Dakota Wars, you know, during the Civil War, the utter genocide of Lincoln administration against the Dakotas in Minnesota, they took refuge at Standing Rock. So these militant Dakotas, you know, it's a mixture of basically resistors and their families. Some people who didn't know anything about Native resistance thought it was the first time of anything, first time Native Americans have ever risen up on their own and gotten together. I mean, they have, you know, the National Council of American Indians, the All Indian Pueblo Council, and they get together all the time, but this is all kind of subterranean to the general public. So it really became a positive thing in the media. Alcatraz had pretty positive image, but Wounded Knee was attacked by the press. European press was very positive about the Wounded Knee 1973, but Nixon, you know, really had such control on the press when he was president. So it was a lot of negative. And still to this day, there's a lot of negative misinformation about Wounded Knee and the American Indian Movement. But these people, again, women were very much in the leadership there. I remember one clip I saw on TV. I don't know if it was Democracy Now! Or MSNBC was doing really good coverage. But they put a microphone up, Bill McKibben, and he got all puffed up to do his talk. And Tara Huska, this wonderful native lawyer, Coast Salish from the Northwest, just gently took the microphone. And, you know, they just took leadership. And, of course, David Archambault, who comes from a very militant, historically militant family, the Archambaults. He was a young, you know, the young tribal chairman, limited by his role as the Indian Reorganization Act, federal, at least with his, you know, counsel, because the president or the chairman in these IRA governments do not have a lot of executive authority. They have to have the council, and the council is, you know, more conservative at Wounded Knee. But it was amazing how courageous he went beyond the usual bounds of what a tribal chairman can do, and how all the tribal chairmen from all across the country came and set up camps there. So there was a whole diplomatic camp. My conversant at the Landon Forum, Nick Estes, helped organize the diplomatic camps there, was kind of the main person organizing them. And you saw pictures of all the flags, I'm sure, you know, the flags of different Native nations and all. So it was amazing, too, that Veterans for Peace and other Vietnam War vets and other vets, Iraq vets against the war, Afghan vets, that they came to 5,000 of them. They put out a call, and they had to stop it. They said no more. You know, they had no idea that more than a few hundred would come. And Wesley Clark Jr., of course, did this ceremony of dressing up like Custer and getting on his knees and apologizing to what were the old AIM people, Leonard Crowdog and Phyllis Young. And that was the most beautiful scene, and very moving. And, of course, they were there in this terrible snowstorm, you know, and blinding storm. It has lasting effects. Before, you know, it got police brutality began and mercenaries and dogs and all that. It had from April to October as this well-known but not so publicized where people were making pilgrimages there. I know at least three different teachers in Chicago that took their summer inner city program with young people, and it changed their lives, camping out there. And Nick arranged for them, one of them that I had recommended, to be in the diplomatic camp. They all went completely self-sufficient. Everyone who went there was told, there are no resources here. It's hard for people to believe, but, you know, you have to drive 40 miles to a grocery store, and of course, winter's coming. So everyone who came fully prepared. There was a book drive, you know, and they got so many books from authors and publishers that they had no way of assimilating their library.
1: But can that movement be built upon? Can it expand?
0: Well, I think it affected tens of thousands of people directly, you know, who went there, because at any one time there were 10 to 20,000 people there, but hundreds of thousands in all. Some people visited for a day or two or three. Everyone, you know, came back and they formed local groups. A lot of the stuff is in the courts now, so they do demonstrations in front of courts and all. But I think more than anything, once it becomes clear that there's Indian land and Indian people out there still, to people, it becomes real, and they've met these people. They've hugged them. They've shaked hands with them. They've shared food with them. It transforms people, because they can't unknow what they know once they're taught, and they learned a lot of things there, just as I was talking about how I learned. I had so many experiences like that where it's accelerated your learning process, you know, because once your mind is open to it, it's just endless and you can't really go back. So I think that's the most important thing in the long term as we form a future movement, a future vision of what the future might be like.
1: 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She spoke in Santa Fe, New Mexico in 2017. Roxanne Dunbar Ortiz is a distinguished scholar and activist. She's the author of An Indigenous People's History of the United States, winner of the American Book Award. 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Special thanks to the Lanham Foundation. Joe Ritchie is our general manager and editor. I'm David Barsamian. Thank you for listening. We go out with John Trudell, Blue Indians.
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3: 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It's more fun when it doesn't make any sense.

We see the destructiveness of AI all around us every day. Fake news, job loss, alienation, depression. While they tell us how AI is going to cure cancer and solve the climate crisis and improve our lives every day, I'm not seeing that. What I am saying is so much AI slop in the internet, I can't tell what's real anymore.

0: thought AI posed a threat to humanity. Right-wing pundit Matt Walsh says, "We're sleepwalking into a dystopia that any rational person can see from miles away." And then he adds, "Are we really just going to lie down and let AI take everything away from us?" Bernie Sanders warns, "There's a very real fear that in a not-too-distant future, a superintelligent AI could replace human beings in controlling the planet." But for the tech bros and their corporations, AI is a goldmine. Who will speak for those who worry about the dangers AI poses and want to see it carefully regulated? Our guest today is Kuhan Pakmander. She's a journalist, author, and peace and environmental activist. She is co-founder of the Tech Critics Network, and her articles appear in The Nation, The Progressive, and other publications. She spoke in Hawaii in December. And now, Kuhan Pakmander.
1: I'm astonished that there is one issue that I am totally in agreement with Steve Bannon on. Of all people, Sloppy Steve has said that AI is the most dangerous technology in the history of mankind. Truth is, I couldn't agree more. If the earth will not end with a bang but with a whimper, maybe T.S. Eliot's famous verse was predicting AI. It may not have the star power of a nuclear bomb, but it's a different kind of weapon of mass destruction. The shape-shifting nature of digital technology often makes it seem innocuous, but it is a weapon of mass destruction, and we'd better start treating it like one if we're to save our species and our beloved Earth. It's funny because both nuclear and digital technologies have industries behind them that are more like religious cults than economic sectors. Both are fully caught up with their echo chamber of and their cosmology that validates and perpetuates itself. Both make glowing promises about a better future while faithfully erasing the harms. They insist on the right to self-regulate or self-monitor, but neither has the inclination to do so. This is dangerous, especially in the case of digital tech, where any democratic attempts at regulation are met with fury. I don't need to say much about the well-known existential dangers of the nuclear industry, whether for weapons or for energy. We all know about the devastation at Hiroshima and Nagasaki, at Chernobyl and Fukushima. The destruction is immediate, direct, obvious, long-lasting. For this reason, there's a general consensus globally that the nuclear industry should be regulated. By contrast, many people don't see the same urgency to regulate AI. Maybe it's because we're barraged with silly videos and awkwardly constructed responses to internet searches that we never asked for. This makes the AI seem frivolous with no existential dangers in comparison to nuclear. But we've seen the harms that AI has caused, the terrible environmental toll of data centers, the child exploitation, the massive job loss. Because AI is so new and so illusory, it's hard to find one's bearings, especially with no guardrails. The technology is barreling forward into a future of unknown consequences, but the Silicon Valley controlled administration is hell-bent on banning any state's rights to regulate. On top of it all, the technology is nowhere near its maturity. It's still got a ways to go. How do you begin to think about such an unprecedented technology, let alone how to regulate it? The irony about AI is that it may be the most dangerous technology in the history of mankind, but it's also incredibly simple. First, allow me a moment to break it down. Most importantly, it's not an intelligence. It doesn't think. Actually, it's a very sophisticated classification process that makes predictions off of large amounts of data. You first build an AI by collecting an enormous amount of data, which you then use to program it. You program it to identify patterns of sentences, images, even DNA sequences. Once it's programmed, you can then use that model to make predictions. You could give it part of a sentence and it would be able to finish it with the right word, or you could give it a

0: series of prompt words and request that it compile a certain image. And because it was programmed on millions of images, it would be able to predict the pattern that you were requesting. You know, it's a fancy machine that makes educated guesses. It sounds simple enough, right? But when these data sets are so enormous and comprised of everything available on the internet and every bit of personal information in government databases and a complete GPS record of how everyone moves through the world, voice recognition, facial recognition, all of it, then the technology takes on an all-powerful omniscience that is very dangerous. Most frightening to me is that if it were programmed on huge data sets of DNA, you could request it to spit out entirely new and novel life forms, like, say, for example, a virus that doesn't show symptoms, but that's passed through breath, or a bacteria that's resistant to antibiotics. This technology exists today, unregulated. This is how they make biowarfare. And this is where AI gets very scary. It's a threat to the very web of life. It's a threat to the stability of everything. It's also a threat to democracy. The world first saw this a decade ago in the Cambridge Analytica scandal. Cambridge Analytica was the cyber warfare company hired by Steve Bannon of all people again, to run AI programs on the data of 230 million Americans. Much of that data was illegally provided by Facebook, by the way. Using pattern recognition, the AI predicted which of those millions of Americans were the most vulnerable to brainwashing. They flagged people who had had substance abuse problems, had suffered from depression, were ultra-religious, were attracted to supernatural phenomena, and other qualities that had been proven to coincide with people who were vulnerable to persuasion. Then they targeted those people individually based on each person's custom profile with elaborately subtle propaganda campaigns to persuade them to vote for Trump in 2016. And he won. Cambridge Analytica also influenced voters to vote for Brexit, and it won. Bannon learned firsthand that he who controls the data controls the world. When he says it's the most dangerous technology in the history of mankind, he knows from experience. You can see how the simple process of pattern recognition of gigantic data sets, combined with the shape-shifting nature of digitalization, can take on godlike powers. One of the big problems with that is that it can only work if the AI models are continually replenished with enormous streams of data. In order to meet this demand, a surveillance infrastructure is required to continually extract and digitize all human behavior. In other words, an AI industry cannot function without a surveillance state. That's your phone spying on you, cameras everywhere, facial recognition, smart appliances that send your behavior patterns to the corporations and to the government, your electronic banking, your electronic purchases. This is the surveillance infrastructure. And as we all know, surveillance is a cornerstone of fascism. For me, the required surveillance makes AI a deal breaker, full stop. Well, actually, there are two deal breakers for me. The second one is that the AI also requires a build out of data centers. In case you're not up on data centers, they are ecologically devastating. And they're metastasizing all over the country as the Stargate Project. That's the federal project to cover the entire continent, well, the United States, with thousands of data centers, ostensibly in order to beat the AI race with China. Even if beating China means turning the US into a gigantic slum-ridden industrial wasteland. The imperative to build out AI as an essential utility is as fatally flawed as the Roman imperative to build out a system of water pipes made of poisonous lead. Each data center is an enormous concrete building that makes a Walmart superstore look like a Japanese tea house. Inside are rows of thousands and thousands of computers that crunch all the numbers for AI and devour agricultural land, freshwater supplies, and hordes of energy. In Northern Virginia, there are hundreds of data centers, and they go for miles one after another, like a cancer that won't stop. And speaking of cancer, it was just revealed that there's a link between an Amazon data center in Oregon and a cluster of rare cancers. And we're only just getting started. All the computations that take place inside these gulags demand unthinkable amounts of energy, so much that the U.S. grid can't even produce enough. How do they expect to run an entire civilization on AI? I mean, that's their dream, you know. This is serious cognitive dissonance. People's electric bills are already going up to 40% higher just to pay for all the grid upgrades. And once these concrete wastelands are built and operating, any human or pet living in the immediate vicinity comes down with health problems. It doesn't seem to matter to them that AI data centers are terraforming the earth into a hellscape. In fact, Sam Altman of OpenAI blithely shrugs, and I quote, "Yes, I know they take a lot of land." Yet they still keep building them. They're building them even when they have to remain offline as zombies, because there's simply not enough energy generated on the U.S. grids to power them. Their solution is to fire up decommissioned nuclear reactors, like Three Mile Island, among others. They even finagled the member nations at COP to redesignate nuclear as a renewable energy so that they could get a climate pledge from all the countries to triple renewables, aka nuclear, by 2050. And they're doubling down on liquid natural gas and fossil fuels as well to get those data centers buzzing. Just when emissions from coal plants were decreasing, Silicon Valley's got Trump bringing them online again. I say we abolish it altogether. Former Google CEO Eric Schmidt proposed a novel solution. He said that his rocket company, Relativity Space, would put data centers in orbit. Do you know how much environmental damage these rocket blast-offs would do? Not to mention the space junk problem that has started to make its way into collisions with commercial jets. Sam Altman has also spoken about the need for computing in space. And Jeff Bezos announced at Italian Tech Week in Turin recently that one of the things that's going to happen in the next, it's hard to know exactly when, in the next 10 plus years, and I bet it's not more than 20 years, we're going to start building these giant gigawatt data centers in space, end quote. If you think this level of delusional space-obsessed hubris is unique to the tech bros, think again. It actually goes back to the culture of nuclear science. Before Elon Musk's SpaceX and Jeff Bezos's Blue Origin, there was Wernher von Braun, the Nazi scientist who was exonerated so he'd be free to design nuclear weapons for the U.S. Von Braun wrote many books about colonizing the moon and Mars. The subtext of much of von Braun's work was a loathing of nature as his experiments risked apocalyptic destruction. But he justified his perilous nuclear adventures with the physics truism that energy cannot be destroyed. And to that point, this is what von Braun wrote. Quote, "Science has found that nothing can disappear without a trace. Nature does not know extinction. All it knows is transformation. Now, if God applies his fundamental principle to the most minute and insignificant parts of his universe, doesn't it make sense to assume that he applies it also to the masterpiece of his creation, the human soul? I think it does. And everything science has taught me and continues to teach me strengthens my belief in the continuity of our spiritual existence after death. Nothing disappears without a trace," end quote. Von Braun inaccurately asserts that nature does not know extinction. He then extends that logic as being especially true for humans, since we are supposedly the masterpieces of all creation. And then he uses this fallacy to justify destroying nature because it will undoubtedly lead to a higher transformed state. In other words, he espouses destruction as the path to God. You can hear echoes of this insanity in the de facto credo of today's tech bros: move fast and break things. Jairus Grove, a professor at the University of Hawaii, summed up the gist of Von Braun's worldview. And I quote, "Underlying the logic of nuclear weapons is a rational eugenics cosmology for the remaking of human species around a mutated and victorious potential national race," end quote. The same logic is very much alive in the rantings of the Silicon Valley nerds who fantasize about merging with machines, populating Mars, and beating China in the AI race. The thinking is any disasters that would result would invariably lead to some sort of spiritual transcendence. In all seriousness, these people are mentally ill and should not be in positions of power. But as fanciful as these agendas are, it is conceivable how the deployment of the atom bomb on Hiroshima and Nagasaki and its subsequent devastation are a twisted kind of proof of American exceptionalism. The bombs catapulted the US into a status as the preeminent world power for the second half of the 20th century. For PR purposes, the detonations also provided the perfect display of sadistic bravado to sear a religious awe of US power into the world's collective consciousness. American exceptionalism came alive. That's all that mattered to them. It's impossible to overstate the degree to which the development and deployment of the bomb shifted geopolitics and world culture. Europe and Asia were in shambles, but the US had become a god for not only ending the war, but for wielding a seemingly supernatural force to do so. While it's disputable if the bomb really did end the war, it did deliver the dubious message that peace had a price. In this case, the nuclear destruction of land, water, and hundreds of thousands of innocent civilians. A lamentable but necessary sacrifice, they believe. It fit perfectly with von Braun's justification for apocalypse and subsequent transcendence. Nuclear weapons shifted the paradigm of how war was perceived and reset the rules. Warfare suddenly scaled up to a global pursuit, no longer local. Game theory prevailed with one winner and everyone else loses. If you're not deploying it, it's being deployed against you. The Cold War theology was born. It was during the first chill of the Cold War that the digital seeds first sprouted that later grew into AI. As I mentioned, the goal was global hegemony. And in this context, computers and algorithms were seen as the most effective means of containing rivals. The idea was to be able to monitor and arm the entire planet before the Soviets did. The Pentagon developed an electronic network of nodes that allowed communications, surveillance, and lethal strikes. The network was designed to scale up to global proportion. The digital format was the language that could be understood and transmitted across the network. This was where the internet came from. It wasn't designed to connect humanity. No, it was designed to dominate humanity over vast spaces. It's a surveillance octopus that obliterates local concerns and local geographies. In fact, if it weren't for the bomb, the idea for the internet would likely have never even occurred to anyone. The digitization that was developed to create the internet also provided the language, grammar, and alphabet for AI. My friend Jerry Mander coined the phrase megatechnology. Megatechnology describes a reality in which innovations scaffold on previous technologies. The result is a mosaic of intertwining, interdependent technologies that create entirely new ones. For example, nuclear technology paved the way for the internet, among other things, which paved the way for AI, among other things. And they all work synergistically together, along with other components of megatechnology, such as satellites, robotics, space technology, genetics, nanotechnology, etc., All these technologies comprise an ecosystem of hegemonic logic that was born of nuclear weapons research. And now we come full circle as AI is being groomed to autonomously make decisions on launching nuclear weapons. This is a dangerous, slippery slope. Despite the Pentagon's official policy that humans will always be in the loop, AI is looking more and more appealing to war planners in a modern battlefield context that demands multitasking. Humans are thought of as too slow, too emotional, and easily overwhelmed to handle the urgency and multiple demands. It's believed that AI would be more reliable. The one problem, though, is that in wargaming simulations at Stanford University, AI is consistently predisposed toward heightened conflict and escalation. This is according to a 2025 article in Politico. Apparently, diplomacy has not been programmed into the AI model, and it could care less about mutually assured destruction. I recently came across a piece written in 2012 by Carl Grossman, who serves on the board with me at the Global Network Against Weapons and Nuclear Power in Space. The article is entitled "The Nuclear Cult." It's comprised of a series of interviews with people who have studied the nuclear industry. Grossman was trying to understand how nuclear scientists were able to power forth with such nihilistic work in the face of obvious existential risks. Grossman demonstrates that unlike other toxic pursuits such as plastic manufacturing or the tobacco industry, the nuclear scientists are swept up in a cult-like religious fervor that blinds them to all the apocalyptic downsides. In reading the article, I was astonished at how identical the blind ideological faith of the nuclear researchers were to the oligarchs today of AI. In many ways, they're mirror images of one another. But you know, it makes sense really when you recall that digital technology was a rib pulled from the side of the atom bomb. Think about it, both digital technology and nuclear weapons elevate an anointed priesthood of men who wield specialized knowledge inaccessible to all others. Nukes had Oppenheimer, Wernher von Braun, Kissinger, Fermi, Richard Feynman, Edward Teller, and others. AI's got Elon Musk, Peter Thiel, Jeff Bezos, Bill Gates, Mark Andreessen, Alex Karp, Sam Altman, Jensen Huang, Eric Schmidt, ad nauseum. Trump purged the old deep state only to replace it with a full set of Batman villains. This tight little cluster of misfits is pushing the AI agenda onto all human civilization. They run on the same non-logic that the nuclear priesthood did, but with far more power and wealth, and none of the regulatory guardrails that are requisite with nuclear. This makes our current situation exceedingly precarious. But listen to some of the opinions that Grossman collected. The similarities between the cultism of the nuclear industry and that of AI are uncanny. For example, Dr. Chris Busby, author of Wings of Death, Nuclear Pollution and Human Health, said, quote, "It's the cult of the nuclearists and this construct of the nuclear scientists seeking to control nature with mathematical equations that make them feel safe, sets up a collision with reality in a way we are going to destroy ourselves. The belief in nuclear power is far beyond anything scientific or rational," said Busby, who has a PhD in chemical physics. This reminds me so much of Elon Musk or Sam Altman when he's saying seeking to control nature with mathematical equations that make them feel safe. My friend Alice Slater, who had been with the Nuclear Age Peace Foundation for many years, was also quoted. She said, quote, "They're holding our planet hostage while they tinker in their labs without regard to the risks they are creating for the very future of life on Earth," end quote. Doesn't it just sound like Jeff Bezos and Bill Gates and all the other oligarchs? And these respective priesthoods each push the irrational worldview that their weapons will lift humanity to some salvation, a kind of messianic transformation that leads to an uber humanity. You can see it in the way they use the language to overlay mystic godlike qualities onto their projects. The Trinity, for the first nuclear bomb test, Project Prometheus is the name of Bezos's new AI startup. The Meta Data Center is named Hyperion after a Greek god. The all-knowing qualities of an oracle, which Larry Ellison took, is the name of his company. And we can never forget Oppenheimer's famously grandiloquent quote that he said came to him when he witnessed the first detonation of the atomic bomb that he developed. Now I am become death, the destroyer of worlds. Good or evil doesn't matter to these people. For them, the only virtue is power itself. By their logic, the powerless are without virtue. And because they lack virtue, they're expendable. This is the logic of eugenics. The hundreds of thousands of workers who were laid off because of AI are expendable by this logic. The community suffocating in West Memphis due to emissions from Elon Musk's gigantic data center are expendable. The kids who kill themselves because of chatbot addictions are expendable. The farmers whose crops are dying because all the water is going to data centers are expendable. The victims of Hiroshima and Nagasaki were expendable. In this paradigm, the very act of subjugating others is proof of a superior master race. The tech industry, like the nuclear industry, doesn't run on logic. It is driven by a misanthropic deification of technology. Out of the groaning scourge, the broligarchs emerge, renewed as modern technological messiahs. When Peter Thiel was asked in an interview, point blank, you would prefer the human race to endure, right? Thiel was stumped. He couldn't bring himself to say, I would like humanity to stick around. That's because he considers himself to be a superior being to humanity. Humanity gets in his way. He's also said that democracy is an obstruction to freedom and that it was a mistake to give women the right to vote. This is the pathological mentality of the people now leading the United States. There's only a handful of them, but they are making consequential decisions about the future of all life on Earth.
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0: Now, Henry Kissinger, who was obsessed with perpetuating U.S. global dominance, rose as the perfect Machiavelli for the Cold War. He employed such tactics as playing China and the Soviets against one another and micromanaging the secret bombing of Cambodia to wipe out communists that ended up slaughtering a fifth of the population. In Chile, he gave millions of dollars to the dictator Augusto Pinochet for his overthrow of democratically elected Salvador Allende. And he equipped President Suharto of Indonesia with arms to invade East Timor, resulting in 200,000 casualties. Kissinger thrived on orchestrating these and other political coups against leaders he deemed did not know their place in the U.S. world order. In 1957, he wrote his first book, Nuclear Weapons and Foreign Policy. It got a rave review in the New York Times by Edward Teller, who was a key figure in nuclear weapons development. The book advocated for limited nuclear war, whatever they mean by limited. And then almost 70 years later in 2024, he co-wrote his last book with former CEO of Google, Eric Schmidt, and Craig Mundie. The book is called Genesis, Artificial Intelligence, Hope, and the Human Spirit. The man was truly a living link between the first weapon of mass destruction to the current one. His protege, Eric Schmidt, carries his legacy of tyranny forward. Obsession with power was the shared value that brought Kissinger and Schmidt together. The dubious duo first met at a conference in 2009 when Schmidt was still CEO of Google. Kissinger told Schmidt he felt that electrical engineers were abjectly ignorant in history, philosophy, economics, and the humanities. He also asked him if there was a way to remove all the war criminal accusations against himself online that might come up during Google searches. Schmidt ended up inviting Kissinger to speak at Google at the company, and Schmidt said that Kissinger, quote, announced to the entire employee body that Google was a threat to modern civilization, which everyone at Google loved, end quote. This is a story that Schmidt has told again and again, gleeful that the engineers loved hearing that they wielded the power to threaten civilization, because power is the only metric these people honor. Though Schmidt had all the money in the world and had literally shaped internet civilization and culture, he did not wield the gravitas of Henry Kissinger, the preeminent geopolitical power broker of the 20th century. So Schmidt was eager to model himself after such an erudite icon, war criminal or not. Schmidt learned from the best in how to neutralize moral failure with the right ideological framing. For example, Schmidt said he had become an arms dealer in 2024 because, quote, watching the Russians use tanks to destroy apartment buildings with little old ladies and kids just drove me crazy, end quote. It seems like a non sequitur to me that that's why he should launch a killer drone company. I mean, because of the Russian attacks on little old ladies, but with what he thought was the right frame, and he felt free of remorse from any mass suffering or genocide from his technology. As long as it wields Promethean power, he feels entitled to wage any destruction he pleases. Schmidt fancies himself a latter-day Kissinger, having had insinuated himself in consequential positions during the Obama, Trump, and Biden administrations. Just as Kissinger was also a powerful deep state force across multiple presidencies. Under Obama and Trump, Schmidt was the first chair of the Defense Innovation Board, which oversaw countless war games in the Pacific using all the new AI weapons Schmidt helped to develop. Militaries from Japan, Korea, the Philippines, Australia, Indonesia, Singapore, the U.S., and other nations are plowing through the ocean habitats year-round with military exercises because of Schmidt's initiative. Robot ships and submarines and other autonomous weapons have been the source of thousands of deaths of whales, dolphins, turtles, and other marine life for the last decade. One big difference between Schmidt's involvement in government and Kissinger's is that Kissinger was not a private sector billionaire with conflicts of interest. Schmidt, on the other hand, owns a killer drone manufacturing company and a rocket company. While Schmidt advocates for U.S. supremacy, he also scores lucrative Pentagon contracts. He said he created his company, White Stork, to fill the gap for affordable killer drones at only $400 apiece. When I think of the concept of affordably priced killer drones, a chill runs down my spine. I mean, just imagine the playground massacres of the future. As I mentioned, Kissinger was a big promoter of so-called limited nuclear war. The framing of limited nuclear war is a perfect example of the denial system that practitioners of nuclear science build around their cataclysmic field. You can't limit radioactive poisoning in the environment that stays toxic for thousands of years from a so-called limited nuclear war. And you can never limit the likelihood of escalation in any nuclear conflict. But it's a framing that keeps the money flowing into arms production. Who cares if the planet is unlivable? As Wernher von Braun assured us, destruction is the path to transcendence. Arms control is another framing that Kissinger used. It sounds like resistance to nuclear proliferation, right? But actually, the narrative was hatched by the weapons industry to dilute authentic resistance movements. If you're for arms control, you're only calling for control, not abolition. There's a parallel phenomenon in AI as well. The so-called ethical AI movement was crafted by Eric Schmidt and other tech moguls to sell the idea to the public that Silicon Valley could self-regulate. You know ethical AI is a scam when Schmidt says, we're never going to meet our climate goals anyway, so we might as well go all in on building AI data centers. Tech firms generously fund programs such as AI for Social Good, indigenous AI, regenerative AI ad nauseum. It's all a means to placate and water down any real abolition groups. The parallels between the nuclear and AI industry are many and varied, and they include the friendship between Henry Kissinger and Eric Schmidt, whose partnership embodies the technological lineage from nuclear to AI. Schmidt now runs the nonprofit Special Competitive Studies Project, or the SCSP, which advocates for public investment in AI for surveillance, targeting, biowarfare, and cybernetics, which means the merging of machines with biological forms. It frames all its work in a narrative of ethics and humanity, but it's hard to take it seriously. Its annual trade shows, where people like Condoleezza Rice and Alex Karp speak, promote companies like Palantir and Anduril. Palantir, as you may recall, is the bloodthirsty company that generates the kill lists of Palestinians for the Israeli Defense Forces and has all the U.S. government ICE contracts. But the most prominent overarching message of the SCSP is the constructed urgency of winning the AI race with China. The mythology is very much a knockoff of Kissinger's global impresario style. The narrative has been highly effective in driving government funding into the AI industry, in which Schmidt is heavily invested. What the SCSP never mentions, though, is that the only way to win any AI race means doubling down on surveillance of everyday citizens in order to harvest the continual data needed to feed the AI models. We see the destructiveness of AI all around us every day. Fake news, job loss, alienation, depression. While they tell us how AI is going to cure cancer and solve the climate crisis and improve our lives every day, I'm not seeing that. What I am saying is so much AI slop in the internet, I can't tell what's real anymore. It turns out that Twitter is flooded with phony mega accounts based in Eastern Europe and Nigeria, Bangladesh, and Thailand. And the economy. Corporations can't wait to replace all their workers with AI. Pink slips are going out to professors while the colleges are plowing millions of dollars into AI. The Bureau of Labor Statistics reported that between January and August in 2025, U.S. unemployment is up 13.8 million. That's all of the permanent and temporary workers unemployed. A weapon of mass destruction has been unleashed upon the world's workers. Nonetheless, they're ramming through their agenda at every opportunity. Just before Thanksgiving, Trump signed an executive order to launch an initiative called the Genesis Mission. It's got Eric Schmidt's fingerprints all over it. Do you remember the title of the book he wrote with Kissinger? It was called Genesis. The White House says it will, quote, supercharge U.S. scientific AI innovation, end quote. It'll do so by partnering 17 Department of Energy labs with private companies working on AI, including the infamous Los Alamos lab, home of the atom bomb. What this really means is that all the biological data, national security data, data for material science, data for chemistry, and all the nuclear science data owned by the federal government will be handed over to the oligarchs, with no regulation. This is beyond serious. The implications of merging all these data sets are chilling. By integrating the bits of computing with biological cells and molecular atoms, all manner of Frankensteinian horrors are now within reach. There should be very strict regulations against all this. It's a jackpot for the technocrats. They've been fantasizing about merging cells, bits, and atoms for a very long time. None of them ever would have believed that just a few years back that they'd soon have a president that was so incredibly easy to buy off that he'd hand over all 17 of the major Department of Energy labs and their data sets. Eric Schmidt, Bill Gates, and the other wing nuts on track to mix and match these materials to develop all kinds of transgressive innovations. For example, programmable biological life forms or microscopic robots that operate within the body. How about a programmable cyborg that self-detonates into a nuclear blast? This is all doable now. These are the sorts of possibilities that give these people reason to live. I'm not kidding. It's not the money that motivates them, although the profits of such endeavors are off the charts, but they get their thrills from power, the power to play with the future of all life on Earth. This is Dr. Evil stuff. And this is why I side with Steve Bannon on this one. AI is the most dangerous technology in the history of mankind. Now, I've spent much of my time speaking about artificial intelligence. Now I'd like to speak about authentic intelligence, real intelligence. We don't speak enough about that. The most elevated expression of intelligence I've ever witnessed was not through any machine or algorithm, but it was in the native people I grew up with when I lived in Guam. Guam is an island in the Mariana Archipelago, part of a larger grouping of islands known as Micronesia, located on the Asia side of the Pacific, other side of Hawaii. As a teenager, I used to spend a lot of time on boats there, and I came to know several Micronesians from the island of Sotawal. That's where they practiced the ancient tradition of celestial wayfinding. The wayfinding practiced by the Micronesians demands not only physical prowess and keen sensory alertness, but also the wisdom to understand the interconnections between all living things and the heavens and the seasons, the sea, the winds, the waves, currents, the sun, clouds, and the passage of time, all in a way that is specific to this vast blue liquid continent that we call home. It is history and culture and praxis all wrapped up into one. The skills to traverse the distance of the entire Pacific, which takes up a whole hemisphere of the planet, of planet Earth, it requires that one's body be a highly sensitized barometer in which all boundaries between body, ocean, and sky are blurred, completely at one with the elements. This is the most profound and comprehensive of intelligences. Recently, a friend who knows how highly I esteem Pacific navigators sent me an article. The headline read, "A Voyage into the Art of Finding One's Way at Sea." I clicked on the link and my laptop screen filled with one of those beautiful New York Times layouts, delicious shades of blue depicting the Micronesian tableau of sea and sky, cleanly separated by the razor sharp horizon line. In the foreground, Alson Kellen, a Marshallese wayfinder seated on a catamaran, gazes toward the camera. The Marshalls are another archipelago known for their navigational skills in the Micronesia Island group. Kellen's face is bathed in the warm glow of a setting sun. He's wearing a kind of bathing cap that's fitted with sensors and electrodes. Neuroscientists from University College London are studying Kellen's brain waves to learn more about the highly sophisticated workings of the brain of a celestial navigator. Finally, the Western world is acknowledging the brilliance of the Micronesians. He was wearing a sports jersey emblazoned with the word Kwajalein in Coca-Cola font. Kwajalein, by the way, is the island that was forcibly evacuated by the U.S. in 1965 in order to build what is now named the Ronald Reagan Ballistic Missile Defense Site. In addition to the missile range, Kwajalein is now home to soldiers and their families who live in perfect facsimiles of 1950s American suburbs that include schools and shopping centers, recreational facilities, a medical clinic, even an 18-hole golf course. It's off limits to civilians. The families who were displaced from their ancestral island were relocated to nearby Ibai Island, which has since earned the ignoble moniker of Slum of the Pacific and is now one of the most densely populated islands in the world. As I read the New York Times article, I noticed a distinctly pained expression on Kellen's face that was framed by the cap full of wires and electrodes. The image brought to mind those horrific images of monkeys in labs with their half-exposed brains all wired up. The article spoke of the worthy pursuits of neuroscientists to study this man's brain that would lead to a cure to Alzheimer's. The words rang false. The article claimed to be preserving Pacific wayfaring culture, That's like saying a home aquarium preserves fish stocks in the ocean. These assertions flew in the face of the reality of what I was seeing in the photo. What I was seeing was ancient cultural knowledge being harvested from this indigenous man's brain by some corporate force. Also on board the boat were hundreds of pounds of technology, accelerometers to measure the boat's speed, a watch on everyone's wrist to measure heart rate, eye tracking technology to document where people were gazing, equipment to record brain activity relative to swell movement, a mounted 360-degree camera that captured changes in the sails and clouds, and more. The sort of data all this tech would generate would most certainly find a market in the military, especially considering that Silicon Valley is pushing the Pentagon to automate all its weapons. In fact, the autonomous weapons company Anduril just partnered with Hyundai to develop autonomous warships. Kellen's brainwaves contain precisely the data needed to program AI to run unmanned vessels. These are the ships that will be deployed for a planned war with China, plowing ceaselessly back and forth through the fragile marine ecosystems that the Pacific Islanders have successfully stewarded for millennia. I can imagine this data also being used to automate deep sea mining, which would hasten the demise of the Great Blue Pacific. And now this man's brain is being pillaged like the blood they drain out of live horseshoe crabs to make pharmaceuticals. But no mention of that in the article, just how wonderful it is that a bathing cap full of electrodes could lead to a cure for Alzheimer's. Haven't the Marshallese suffered enough? These were the people whose islands were pummeled with 67 nuclear bombs between 1946 and 1958. You may have seen the old newsreel footage from 1946 that was staged to show proof of consent from the Marshallese. In it, a group of Marshall Islanders are seated at the foot of a coconut tree on an idyllic beach. The focus of all the islanders' attention is on a uniformed U.S. military official. Through an interpreter, the soldier asks permission from everyone to use their island as a site for atomic testing. He explains, "The United States government wants to turn this great destructive force into something good for mankind, and that these experiments here in Bikini are the first steps in that direction," end quote. The leader, named King Judah, listens to the interpreter and then gives his response in the rolling Marshallese language. He says the islanders agree to grant the request, since, after all, it is for the good of mankind. It was as if they had signed a blank check, but with their lives. The island of Bikini was blown off the face of the map. The atomic bombs also led to permanent genetic mutations and permanent radiation poisoning in the marshals that exist to this day. No food can be grown here that's edible, no fish caught without radioactive toxicity. As a result, there's been a mass exodus of Marshallese to Springdale, Arkansas, where they process chickens at the Tyson factory. But even though the U.S. granted the Marshallese the right to live and work in the States as compensation for the blasts, they're now being subjected to ICE raids and deportation. The inhumanity is dizzying. One of the bombs that dropped was 1,000 times stronger than the Hiroshima explosion. The late, great Marshallese statesman Tony de Broome was 9 years old when it was detonated. He wrote, quote, "Bravo went off with a very bright flash, almost a blinding flash. Bear in mind, we were almost 200 miles away from ground zero. No sound, just a flash. And then a force, the shockwave, as if you were under a glass bowl and someone poured blood over it. Everything turned red. Sky, the ocean, the fish, my grandfather's net." People in Rongelap claim that they saw the sun rising from the west, end quote. This was on the morning of March 1st, 1954, in the wake of the most powerful weapon ever detonated by the United States. Henry Kissinger, when he was urged to compensate the Marshallese for the bombing, he replied, There are only 90,000 people out there. Who gives a damn? And now they're rigging electrodes up to the brains of the Marshallese. They think they can enclose and commodify genuine intelligence, but it will always fall short. The mad scientists seem to think that intelligence is a string of computer commands or a Heathkit replication of a brain's neural network or 10,000 data centers filled with NVIDIA chips. No, true intelligence takes place in every cell of the body. True intelligence is an embodied harmony with all other beings. True intelligence will not destroy the world. We're at an inflection point in the future of AI. If left unrestrained, it is on track to subsume humanity and wreak havoc on Mother Earth all the way down to every chromosome. It feels like uncharted waters, but it's not uncharted. Just as nuclear culture is mirrored in Silicon Valley, resistance can also be learned from the anti-nuclear movement of the past. AI is not the first weapon of mass destruction that needed to be subjugated, propped up by institutions with a messiah complex. The historical successes of the anti-nuclear movement provide a roadmap for how to move forward with this new and deceptively elusive weapon of mass destruction. Models from anti-nuclear activism direct us to replace the AI race with China with AI talks with China that would lead to treaties. What makes that difficult is that the whole U.S. economy has been deliberately concentrated in AI. So in order to clear the way for peace and stability, it would be wise to de-link AI from the stock market, along with connected industries like nuclear energy, data centers, the electrical grid, and weapons. It should be illegal to get rich by destroying a livable future. At the same time, we need to reinvigorate an economy based on production of goods and services that actually uplift humanity and regenerate the environment. To regain agency, we need policy that bans surveillance and data extraction. We need antitrust regulation. We should reverse Trump's recent decision to resume manufacturing nuclear weapons and bring back international treaties to ban nuclear weapons and testing. And it goes without saying, overturning Citizens United would be a fundamental game changer. Finally, international institutions should acknowledge the need to revive the precautionary principle. And to do so, the precautionary principle emerged from a time when the bombings of Hiroshima and Nagasaki were still in living memory. That paradigm shift instilled in everyone an acute awareness that humanity had entered a stage in its development in which technological prowess had the capacity to wipe out all life on Earth. It called for caution. A new approach to technology needed to be established, and that was the precautionary principle. It was created to provide a framework for thinking about and regulating innovations that might cause harm when extensive scientific knowledge on the matter is lacking. This is what we have with AI. In other words, if you don't have enough scientific data to determine the outcome of any innovation, don't do it. Shut it down. Pull the plug. It's not inevitable. AI. Had the precautionary principle been applied, it would have prevented AI from barreling forward unrestrained. The war over AI regulation will be the centerpiece of the 2026 US midterm elections. Mark Andreessen and other Silicon Valley bullies have amassed well over $100 million for a super PAC called Leading the Future to elect only pro-AI lawmakers on both sides of the aisle. Fortunately, two pro-regulation super PACs within an organization called Public First will be challenging them.
1: 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I'm David Barsamyan. 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
2: KIX Morning News Update. Mark's promise to rewrite rock history was prematurely and tragically interrupted last night when an overwhelming power surge totally destroyed Carnegie Hall and blacked out the entire city.

kids, it's time for Uncle Mikey's Cartoon Shift.

some music from the Reed Brothers, better known as the Proclaimers, here on the Viva La Mock radio program, doing their version of Kings of Leon's 17. And you're thinking, Moxer, wait, hey, before you get into what you just played, the Proclaimers, I'm thinking, yeah. They had that big hit, I'm Gonna Walk 500 Miles. Well, guess what? The Reed Brothers, and I'm not talking about William and Jim, different Scottish Reed Brothers. I'm talking about Craig and Charlie, the Proclaimers. It's their birthday today. It is. They are 59 years old, so I thought I'd play some Proclaimers because instead of playing the big hits, I wanted to play something a little bit more obscure, and I may or may not have a cover version of the big hit somewhere on the docket in tonight's program. Let me tell you what else you heard in that set of music just before I get too far off base. Before the Proclaimers, how about some Firehose in there? Went back to 1987's Iffin album in memory of Elizabeth Cotton. Before that, Elizabeth Cotton. Yeah, Shake Sugaree. I believe she had her granddaughter sing that one. And Lou Reed started off the entire set from the Rock and Roll soundtrack with My Name is Mock, because my name is indeed Paul. But it's a show called Viva La Mock. Comes to you each and every week at this time. People call me the Mockster, so yeah, my name is Mock. What should I tell you? I don't know. How about the fact that if you're listening to the Friday night edition of Viva La Mock, in a few hours you will get a midnight mock. At some point you'll get a radio calendar and a music calendar. And if you're listening to the Tuesday Encore edition, you might not get all that, but you will get at least 2 hours, the first 2 hours of this radio program. Playing that Elizabeth Cotton makes me think I should tell you about something. When I'm thinking about blues, what am I thinking? I'm thinking, what's better than just an hour of classic and traditional blues music? 3 hours of classic and traditional blues music? Yeah, you can get that with Steve with the Deep Blues Hour. Think about it. His Deep Blue Hour goes 3 hours, and it's Tuesdays from 7 to 10 here. It's 3 hours of classic and traditional blues right here in WRCT Pittsburgh. I got music to get to. Let's get to music. Let's just do the music thing. That's what I'm here for, to play music for you. Also, I'll let you know, I like birds. I can't.

Yeah, that is Oasis. Oasis blaring their way through a version of The Who's My Generation here on the Viva La Mock radio program. Before that, from 1969, some Jim Sullivan and his song UFO. Yola Tango in there as well, doing their version of Here Comes My Baby from the Fake Book release. And start off that entire set with the Eels, because I like birds. What can I say? Do you want to know what else I like? Trees. Yeah, because you know what? Trees is how we can grow a vibrant community. Yeah, think of it. Tree-lined walkways and parks in every neighborhood. What do? They encourage people to get out and be healthy and be active. Trees actually lift the value of homes, and they decrease the costs of energy within those homes. They support stable jobs, and they boost business at local stores. Of course, this message is from the Sustainable Urban Forest Coalition, U.S. Forest Service, and your good friends here at WRCT. You know what I don't like? I don't like the temperatures outside. But spring is hopefully right around the corner. It's going to be 64 degrees on Wednesday. How awesome.

from their number one debut album. I'm talking about the Go-Go's Beauty and the Beat. Would you believe it was 39 years ago this weekend that that album hit number one? And it was also the very first number one album with an all-female band. How much more the name of the track? Stan Laurel's in there from their latest release with the song Tomorrow. Also played The Librarians asking for some peace and quiet, and start off the entire set with the Pez Band. Just reminding you, baby, it's cold outside, but in a day or two, it'll be warm outside, and then it'll be cold again, and it'll be warm, and that's what happens right around this time of year out here in Pittsburgh. It's about 20 minutes before the top of the hour. My name is Paul. It's a show called Viva La Mock, and I appreciate you tuning in. It happens each and every Friday night and again on Tuesday afternoon, so you are listening to one or maybe both of those programs right now. Maybe not. If you ever have a song suggestion, you can shoot me an email at wrctrequest@gmail.com, and I will play it on a future show. This show is already packed full of the hits and a couple misses, but a future show, I can get you your song played. I am more than happy to do that for you. Hey, speaking of the date today, guess what?

0: cried, a hopping in a gundam. 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A rubber biscuit?
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0: Gow, gow, ooh.

believe it or not, that's actually Penn Jillette of Penn and Teller fame doing his version of Great Green Gobs of Greasy, Grimy Gopher Guts. Part of a single he put out back in 1990. It was a 12-inch single where one side was the Foo Foo Heads and the other side was Penn Jillette. And, of course, they called it Two Cool Songs for Kids. Penn Jillette actually celebrating a birthday today. He is 66 years old, so I thought I would go back to the archives. And what I love about WRCT, one of the 4,312 things I love about WRCT, is the fact that we own the original 12-inch version of that song on vinyl, hence 12-inch, from Ralph Records. And that's just the joy that I get to play it for you every once in a while. The Chips in there from 1956. I'm doing a little Rubber Biscuit. Also played The Selector, Too Much Pressure, and start off the entire set with another birthday boy. 73 years old today. Talking about Eddie Grant. Played The Equals, doing the original version of Police on Our Backs for you. We got about 9 minutes before the top of your hour. When I play the ska and the reggae and things like that, it always makes me say, you know what? I got to remind you that a minute pause is a small, almost insignificant space, but a minute pause is 60 seconds of space. So get it straight. A minute pause happens Tuesdays from 10 a.m. until 2 p.m. with your host, DJ Sean Watson, exclusively here on WRCT Pittsburgh. Hey, speaking of anniversaries and the such, it was 40 years ago this weekend that Walter Cronkite said goodbye to the CBS Evening News and did his last broadcast. He had been on there for 19 years and obviously was a just like he's created himself to be the bar to which journalism has been set. So I was like, can I find a song that mentions Walter Cronkite? And I found a few, but I'm going to play this one for you. It's my Walter Cronkite song. Is it? It's actually Jefferson Starship.

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I promised you, did I not, a cover of the Proclaimers' I'm Gonna Be 500 Miles. Craig and Charlie Reed of the Proclaimers celebrating their 59th birthday today. Happy birthday, guys. I'm sure you're probably not listening, but if you were or could, you can. We're online, WRCT.org. That version done by Magnified Plaid, or as the kids call them, MXPX. Speaking of birthdays, some Vampire Nation in there because Chris Thompson of Vampire Nation turns 37 tomorrow. Played some Mission of Burma in there with Peking Spring. Yeah. So for your younger kids, before we called it Beijing, we went around for years calling it Peking. Years. So Mission of Burma in there from The Horrible Truth About Burma. Start the entire set with a song I wanted to name drop Walter Cronkite because this weekend marks the 40th anniversary of him retiring from the news. Went back to modern times from Jefferson Starship. Played a Stairway to Cleveland. Wrapping up that set of music. 7.5 minutes past your hour here on 88.3 FM. 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A little earlier, I did play that song by The Chips, Rubber Biscuit. And a lot of you are going, you know, the Blues Brothers did that. And I'm like, yeah, they did. And I think they did a fine job. But I had to hold off because on this day in 1982, 39 years ago now, at the age of 33, we lost John Belushi.

God's always praying. Every time I hear them saying that there's no way to delay that trouble coming every day. No way to delay that trouble coming every day.

Sonics wrapping up that set of music with Psycho here on the Viva La Mach radio program. And before the Sonics, how about some Zappa? Played Trouble Every Day from Frank Zappa. Also, Yardbirds in there as well. Would you believe it was on this day back in 1965, 56 years ago today, that that single was released, For Your Love. And speaking of anniversaries, I mentioned as I kicked off that set, but we lost John Belushi on this day 39 years ago. At the age of 33, played some Blues Brothers doing their version of Everybody Needs Somebody to Love. Gets us to where we are now. We've got what? Let's give it 47 minutes. Let's make that the official time before the top of the hour. Or let me just tell you, it's 23 minutes past the hour. I could do that too. Could also tell you that nearly 22 million kids in the U.S. rely on free or reduced price meals during the school year. And with schools closed during COVID-19, many children are losing their only source of guaranteed food. Now, as the nation's largest hunger relief organization, Feeding America is committed to serving families and children facing hunger in America wherever they are. Now, you can help make sure children get those meals that they need by donating now at feedingamerica.org/coronavirus. It's brought to you by the Feeding America organization, the Ad Council, and the WRCT organization, which is sometimes not that well organized. Blues Brothers kind of got me into a groove that I just got to get out of my system. And what's great is we have a few new releases that help me do that. For example, Karma Chief Records and Coal Mine have grouped together, and they put out this compilation called Brighter Days Ahead. 22 tracks of artists who released singles in 2020, all just kind of combined and merged up and put on one wonderful compilation. So let's play something, maybe a couple tracks off.

That is brand new music from the Devlin Lamar Organ Trio, which I found out is not three organists. No, it's Devlin Lamar on organ. You have Jimmy James on guitar and Dan Weiss, who's also plays with the Sextones on drums. New album is called I Told You So. That was Call Your Mom here on the Viva La Mach radio program. Before the Devlin Lamar, yeah, talk about what I love is just that throwback sound. These are all brand new or current releases. The Harlem Gospel Travelers doing Nothing But His Love. Also, some brand new music from a Ghost Funk Orchestra with Queen Bee. And start off the entire set with the Resonaires, Standing With You. I'm Standing With You. My name is Paul. I am the Mockster. This is a show called Viva La Mach. Thank you so much for tuning in, whether it be a Friday night or maybe a Tuesday afternoon. For my Tuesday afternoon listeners, officially I have to sign off in about 20 minutes. Sometimes unofficially we keep the show going. For my Friday night friends, we're going all the way until 1 a.m. doing this thing we call Viva La Mach. I would remind you, keeping your distance from others is important in slowing the spread of the coronavirus. So here's some fun things to do. Alone. Read a book. Take a walk. Unpack that suitcase from that trip last September that you never took. Paint a self-portrait. Maybe catch up on a TV series, yeah. Do a puzzle. Moxer's been doing some puzzles. Or just listen to the radio. Maybe request a song at wrctrequest@gmail.com. Maybe do one of those things. I don't know. Just some tips for you, brought to you from me, the Mockster. And, wait, I should tell you. Remember, we should all stay at home to lower the risk for everyone. For more information, visit coronavirus.gov. This message is brought to you by your good friends here at 883 FM, WRCT Pittsburgh. In case you were wondering, Tom Verlaine, actually my background music for the duration of the evening, went back to his Warm and Cool album from the early 1990s, I think, is actually when that one came out. Let's get back into the music, get one more set in before we have to get to the top of the hour. Played this last week. I didn't play this song. Played this artist last week, local artist Lo Cunning, and I got a lot of positive feedback from you guys that you wanted to hear more. Again, available on Bandcamp. It is a local band, so I do try to support them in any way that I can. New album's called Tales from the Crappy Wizard. This song is called Tell That Bard to Shut the Blank Up. It's Lo Cunning here on the Viva La Mach radio program.

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0: by request, the armoires here on the Viva La Mock radio program with a pushing 40. Also in that set of music, played from out in the L.A. area, some new music from Anything After, a new single that I've been playing here on the Viva La Mock radio program. The song's called Medicine. Went back a few decades for some John Louie, because you'll always find me in the kitchen at parties. I'll tell you a little side story. I always thought John Louie was from Akron. I know. Why? Why? Two reasons. One, he's on Stiff Records, and Stiff, basically, Stiff USA was Akron, in my opinion. And two, he had a song called I'll Get By in Pittsburgh. So I just kind of felt, you know, you write a song, I'll Get By in Pittsburgh, because you're from Akron. I was wrong. I was wrong in all accounts. I'm here to humbly admit that to you. Howard Jones, Hojo to your friends. Pearl in the Shell from his Human Lib release, which actually came out on this day. His debut album came out on this day back in 1984. If math serves me correct, that was like 37 years ago. If math serves me correct. One thing that doesn't serve me correct is just figuring out math. The other thing is, how about some low cunning in there from the Tales of the Crappy Wizard with Tell That Bard to Shut the Plank Up. Some new music from Pittsburgh's own Low Cunning. Is there a video game that goes with that soundtrack? Is there? Maybe it's in your head. Hey, speaking of things in your head, you can drown out the voices with a new Wavelength by tuning into Wavelength on Tuesday nights at 10 p.m. here with DJ Seaside, exclusively on WRCT Pittsburgh. Hey, don't forget, if you are one of my friends listening on a Tuesday afternoon, I will unofficially say we are wrapping up this program. 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
3: 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This half hour will be Lorian Testard, also the, I think, composer of the soundtrack for Expedition 33, Clair Obscur, which is one of my favorite games of the past year and also my life. This is Crimson Shift, DJ Crimson Shift, our show on Fridays at 6-7. You hear music like this and a bunch of other stuff that I usually just pick up, from techno to house and sometimes some orchestral music from video games. So versatile. All right, enjoy.

It is me again. I'm here to interject and just tell you about some of the songs that are playing. So the first song of the hour was Lumiere. The second song was Alicia. And then the two kind of upbeat ones were the Jestral beach theme, because there's like areas in the game where there's like little fun games. And the song title of that one is I'd Rather Play Petanque. And then the other track after that, which is one of my favorites, is Monaco. Yeah. And then the last song you just heard was Loon. Then we'll, after that, we'll have, you know, right now it's playing Clair Obscur. And then after that, we have a really long song, Une Vie Tamier. I believe I'm pronouncing that right. I took French in high school, but it's been a while. Yeah, and that one's like an 11-minute song. It's a pretty epic song in the game. And then we'll finish it off with Lumiere, which is actually Tamier. And that one is like a little tune that actually the character Loon plays. One of the themes that we heard earlier. Yeah, so hope you enjoy.

0: Now, opening the vaults on over 100 years of recorded music history. Welcome to Cruisin' the Decades Global Edition. One song per decade, 100 years of music in 1 hour. Get ready to go cruising through 100 years of popular music. This is a journey through music history from someone with a rather ridiculous record collection. Here's your host for Cruisin' the Decades, Brad Savage. Brad Savage.
1: 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This is episode number 174. And welcome to listeners in Washington, D.C., our nation's capital, not just on the gamut via WTOP HD3 across the District and Northern Virginia area, but also on 1050 AM WHFS. The return of the WHFS legendary call letters in the D.C. area, and now they carry Cruisin' the Decades. Well, on today's show, remembering punk and metal influential guitarist Ross the Boss Friedman, and remembering Irish Celtic music legend Moya Brennan. Plus, a song covered by The Clash. Well, we've got the original from the rockabilly world of the late 1950s. And a swinging 40s number originally written years earlier by songwriter Stephen Foster. And have you heard of this wild new instrumental duo, art students from Quebec, Angine de Poitrine? You've got to hear this strange but wonderful new music that they are creating. Welcome to Cruisin' the Decades, and we'll begin over a century ago. Popular singers of the 1910s and 20s era. This comes off of a cylinder recording that is 100 years old, so if the sound isn't great, give me a little bit of a break here, right? This is Arthur Collins and Byron G. Harlan, and this one is called The Cute Little Wigglin' Dance. This is a song from 1917 on Cruisin' the Decades.

Admit, she made a hit with a cute little wiggle. 'Twas the wiggle, not the giggle, but the cute.

0: today says he's down in Postville, headlining. And every night you'll find her in the bright lights behind him. Pretty slave, she cannot dance, but all his managers say that Georgiana got the hula in a brand new way. You know that same little wiggle, that queer little wiggle, has got the family in a way spell.
1: Oh my!
0: It started first with the sister, a real hula twister, and then the baby brother caught the father showing mother what he knew. About the wiggle, it made mother giggle. Then mother, she took a chance. Now every morn I blow her a horn while the daddy and the mother and the sister and the brother.

0: And now that dear little wiggle, that same little wiggle, has got to be a habit to live.
1: That's right.
0: The millionaires and the victims, the big politicians, we grab the wiggle for us with the chickens in the chorus. And the jet tried to think that when he told us his shirt, it's just an innocent friend. For when they play a tune this way, every gal and every fella, from the attic to the cellar, does a cute little wiggle and jazz.
2: After amassing an absurd record library that takes up his entire basement, host Brad Savage decided to share over 100 years of music with the world from super-powered shortwave broadcasters via internet streaming and on the top independent community and music radio stations across North America and the world. This is Cruisin' the Decades, 100 Years of Music.

it's Cruisin' the Decades, 100 years of music. In the 1920s, Miss Annabelle Lee. That is a selection by the Rhythmic Eight, a really important British group that kind of bridges the gap between the 20s jazz era and what would become pop standards and vocals in the 1940s. A British dance band that was actually made up of members of the Burt Ambrose Orchestra. And when I pick out songs, I'm always looking for songs that are enjoyable to people that rarely listen to 20s or 30s or 40s music, but have a natural curiosity for the song, the tune, the history, the human experience that goes with it. That's what we do on Cruisin' the Decades. Up next, 30s Blues from Joshua White. A moral warning and personal struggle narrative. A blues song using evil as a symbol for temptation and trouble and hard living. This is Josh White, and it's called Black and Evil Blues, 1932. I'm Cruisin' the Decades.

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Over 100 years of music, this is the global edition of Cruisin' the Decades, broadcast worldwide on AM, FM, and shortwave.

That's a 1941 78 RPM single recording in pretty good shape, sounding pretty clean there. Camptown Races, Larry Clinton and his Bluebird Orchestra. A song that when it came out, it was almost 100 years old. That selection, Camptown Races, is one of the most famous tunes written by Stephen Foster. Stephen Foster was born in Pittsburgh, Pennsylvania in 1826, and he wrote the songs that basically defined what became early American popular music. He died at age 38. He was broke. He was unrecognized in his lifetime for popular music, but Stephen Foster is known as the father of American music. His songwriting blended minstrel shows and parlor music and early folk influences. Maybe you've heard that tune, Camptown Races, or My Old Kentucky Home, or Oh Susanna, or Beautiful Dreamer. Legendary music in the pages of American songbook history. The earliest chapters of the music we listen to today and the stuff that influenced everything. Musical appreciation in the spotlight, cruising the decades. I'm Brad Savage, your host. We go to 1959 now, one song per decade. So we zip, zip, zip forward to the rockabilly era of the late 50s. Now, a lot of people know this song because The Clash covered it on their first album. This is the original, Vince Taylor, on Cruisin' the Decades.

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A Chess Records classic, 1967, I'd Rather Go Blind, on Cruise in the Decades, the legendary voice of Etta James. CruiseInTheDecades.com, 100 years of music, one song per decade. I'm Brad Savage, your musical enthusiast and tour guide, and now remembering Ross the Boss Friedman. In the mid-70s punk scene in New York City, Ross the Boss was the influential guitarist of the Dictators, one of the most important early proto-punk bands in the U.S., with humor and attitude and big hard rock riffs. He was influential for punk music through the Dictators, but also a super influential heavy metal guitarist from his time later in the band Manowar. Starting in 1980, when he joined Joey DeMaio to form Manowar, that's probably his best-known global footprint is in the metal world, but he definitely bridged the gap between both. Well, Ross the Boss recently passed away. He was 72. This was after a diagnosis of ALS, Lou Gehrig's disease. So we'll start in 75 with the Dictators. We'll dip forward into the late 80s for a tune by Manowar right after this, remembering Ross the Boss on Cruisin' the Decades.

80s metal. So great, remembering Ross the Boss Friedman from 1987's album Fighting the World. That was Manowar with Blow Your Speakers. And from 1975, The Dictators with I Live for Cars and Girls. And Ross the Boss was a member of both of those projects. Another one to make mention of, another significant passing in the music world, remembering Moya Brennan, the first lady of Celtic music, one of the architects of the genre in recent modern times, one of Ireland's most influential music legacies. Clannad is the band, a family band, a Gaelic family band from Ireland, and Moya Brennan's sister, Enya, was in the band for a brief time. Now, in 1985, they did this song with fellow Irishman Bono Vox of U2. Bono joins Clannad in a lifetime as we remember Moya Brennan on Cruisin' the Decades.

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is cruising the decades, 100 years of music, one song per decade. I'm your host, Brad Savage. You just heard Texas, a Scottish group that was Say What You Want, released in 1997 on their album White on Blonde. Texas was formed in the late 80s in Glasgow, and they're virtually unknown in the U.S., but that song was a huge hit in the U.K., in Ireland, across most of Europe. It's so interesting. Some songs that were very well known elsewhere across the world, but in the United States, they just never broke through. Cruising the decades, and now to the new millennium. Here we go, 21st century. This is Green Day from 2000. This is Warning on Cruising the Decades.

This is Cruisin' the Decades. You see, there's a great deal of similarities between those two songs, so I hope you'll forgive me for jumping out of sequence chronologically for that nice musical exploration. From 1968, The Kinks, Picture Book, and Green Day from 2000 with Warning. CruisinTheDecades.com. You can see all of our playlists and listen to all shows on demand. Now, an Australian group that had a great deal of success in the 2010s, but kind of fizzled out after that. But they got kind of that Motown meets garage sound, the classic soul revival sound. This was 2011 that it was first released in Australia. This is Clary Brown and the Bangin' Rackettes. Here's Love Letter on Cruisin' the Decades.

0: from Melbourne, Australia, Clary Brown and the Bangin' Rackettes, 2011. That was Love Letter. All right, something strange is going on in Quebec. Let's listen to the duo who wear crazy costumes and polka dots, and they're instrumental. They don't speak any known language from planet Earth. They are called Angine de Poitrine. You've got to look up video of this group to kind of understand what's going on here. This is Angine de Poitrine, and it's called Sarnies on Cruise in the Decades 2026.
1: Yeah.

0: They've gone viral. 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They are the biggest atonal math rock group in history. Angine de Poitrine, wrapping up Cruise in the Decades, 100 years of music. 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

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My name is Steve. I'm your host for the Deep Blues Hour. I'm bringing you 60 minutes of classic and traditional blues. In this hour, we're going to hear from Mr. Junior Wells. Gotta love his Chicago blues sound. Lonnie Johnson will be joining us as well. He's predicting the weather, complaining about it at the same time. Plus, we'll hear some fine piano music from Dr. Ross as he heads back down south, where he's from. It's all coming up here on this hour of the Deep Blues Hour. We're going to start off with Mr. Junior Kimbrough from the Mississippi Hill Country juke joint blues scene. Here he is from his release, Do the Romp. It's Done Got Old. Junior Kimbrough here on the Deep Blues Hour.

There you have Mr. Lowell Fulson, 1976 rockin' tune called Rock 'em Dead. That's from a Chess double LP, part of their Blues Masters series. Chess Blues there from Lowell Fulson. We also heard from Hound Dog Taylor a nice tune called Jumpin' with Symphony Sid, instrumental there off his disc Freddy's Blues. That was Mr. Hound Dog Taylor. Let's hear from Magic Sam off his release With a Feeling. This is the Blue Light Boogie. Magic Sam here on the Deep Blues Hour.

Sykes, professionally known as the Honey Dripper. I'm doing this little tune in the benefit and for the benefit of the young people who you won't give a chance to do their thing. So give them a chance. Title of the tune is Stop Stopping Me.

Mr. Roosevelt Sykes there from his release Music Is My Business from 1977. That was Stop Stoppin' Me. Speaks to that era, I think, of young people saying, let me do what I want to do. Let me be who I want to be. All right. And then we also heard from Jimmy Witherspoon and his gal Friday off of a 1950 release called Blowin' In from Kansas City. That is There Ain't Nothing Better from Jimmy Witherspoon. Here's an announcement from the Allegheny County Emergency Management Council. Are you in an emergency? Well, call 911 if you can and text if you can't. Southwestern Pennsylvania Wireless customers can send an SMS text message to a 911 operator from a mobile device when they can't place a phone call. This feature allows people with hearing or speech impairments, as well as those in situations where it's unsafe to speak on the phone, to contact 911 operators. So if you text 911, only send text messages. Multimedia files cannot be received by 911 operators. In the to field, enter the numerals 911. And in the message, include the address or location of the emergency and the type of help that's needed, whether it be fire, police, or ambulance, and then click send. Be prepared to answer questions and follow instructions from the 911 operator. Remember, do not text and drive and use 911 services only in an emergency. Use an agency's regular phone lines for a non-emergency call. All right, let's get back into it with Mr. Junior Wells. Recorded late 50s, early 60s. This is for Jewel Records, and then it's called One Day, Every Goodbye Ain't Gone, from Junior Wells here on the Deep Blues Hour.

from a gentleman by the name of Milton Sparks. That was the Grinder Man Blues from a collection called 21st Street Stomp, 21st Street being in St. Louis, some fine piano blues with guitar there in Milton Sparks. We also heard from Otis Spann from a Testament release called Live the Life, song Live the Life I Love from Otis Spann. Let's hear from Lonnie Johnson next, recording for Folkways Records back in the day. This is Pouring Down Rain. Hope it isn't where you are. Lonnie Johnson here on the Deep Blues Hour.

Leroy Carr there. That was the Gambler's Blues from a release called Whiskey Is My Habit, Good Women Is All I Crave. Before Leroy Carr, we heard from Mance Lipcomb, and that was The Tall Agent at the Bar from 1964 there in Mance Lipcomb. Well, tune in to Discrete Math. 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Well, here is Dr. Ross. He's going back south. On his disc, Boogie Disease, Dr. Ross here on the Deep Blues Hour.

nothing for the one. Oh, baby, what the world is gonna do? Now they all cut off so many trucks and tracks. 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Now y'all cut off so many trucks and tracks.

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1: That was Mr. Sleepy John Estes. An old tune from him. That was the Working Man Blues from release I Ain't Gonna Be Worried No More from Sleepy John. We also heard from the Memphis Jug Band. That was Sugar Puddin'. Well, here is Charlie Patton, founder of the Delta Blues, off of a Yazoo collection. This is called Poor Me. Charlie Patton here on the Deep Blues Hour.

James Campbell and his Nashville Street Band. That was Baby, Please Don't Go. Plus Butch Cage and Willie B. Thomas gave us Sneaky Ways. Time for one last tune here on this hour, the Deep Blues Hour. Here is Cedell Davis, Reconsider Baby. I don't know how one man can play so many wrong notes and still sound good, but here he is. Cedell Davis here on WRCT, Pittsburgh.

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My name is Steve. I'm your host for the Deep Blues Hour, and I'm going to bring you 60 minutes of classic and traditional blues. And then this hour, we're going to hear from the likes of Mr. Billy Boy Arnold, from a release 1980s, nice guitar blues from Billy Boy, still out there and recording and performing. We're going to hear from Lightnin' Hopkins as well, from the 1960s as he's walking around. One of my favorites on the steel slide guitar, Mississippi Fred McDowell, or some bottleneck steel guitar. Anyways, coming up later on this hour of the Deep Blues Hour, let's start, though, with Mr. Melvin Taylor. He plays the blues for you. That's the name of his 1993 release. This is the Cadillac Assembly Line. Melvin Taylor here on the Deep Blues Hour.

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Oh, Big Mama Thornton there performing live in Europe. That was Swinging On Home from Big Mama and her band. We also heard from Junior Wells in that set, his version of Good Morning, Little Schoolgirl, off a release called Hoodoo Man Blues. All right, up next, let's hear from Billy Boy Arnold. Yeah, from a disc called $10 Million. This is My Babe from 1984. Billy Boy Arnold here on the Deep Blues Hour.

Muddy Waters there from a 1960 recording made in Chicago. That was called Meanest Woman from Muddy Waters. Plus, we heard from Roy Milton off of a release called Jumpin' and Jivin'. That was Make Me Know It from 1954 in Roy Milton. Let's hear next from Elmore James. Here he is with classic track from 1961. Anna Lee here, Elmore James, on the Deep Blues Hour.

Mr. Howlin' Wolf and the Red Rooster, recording for Chess Blues right there. Howlin' Wolf, also another Chess recording artist. That was Eddie Boyd from 1956. And that was Just a Fool from Eddie Boyd. Let's hear next from Mr. Lightnin' Hopkins. Walking this road by myself, he says, from 1962. Lightnin' Hopkins here on the Deep Blues Hour.

Mr. Homesick James there with Johnny May. Recorded 1952, found that on a Peavine double LP called Chance Vintage Blues, featuring Homesick James and others. We also heard from Floyd Dixon in that last set. Recording for Aladdin Records, that was Blues in My Heart from Floyd Dixon. Check out The Lab. 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To help them, you have to help yourself first. Let's hear next from Mississippi Fred McDowell from a Arhuli collection called You Gotta Move from 1964 is You're Gonna Be Sorry. Mississippi Fred here on the Deep Blues Hour.

you sure look fine. All I hate you for is that 369. In the morning I look for you down about half past nine.

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But ain't one thing about you full of that 3, 6, and 9. 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

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The fine old boy, and he was tight. He was dressed fine. But I wonder was he full of that 369.

Well, there's a very early tune from Roosevelt Sykes. We play a lot of his older stuff on this program, but nice rendition called 3, 6, and 9 from a collection of Juke Joint piano, blues, rags, and stomps there from Roosevelt Sykes. Plus, we heard from Bessie Smith, a classic tune, Need a Little Sugar in My Bowl. All right, and we're going to wrap up this hour of the Deep Blues Hour with a few tracks, hopefully. We're going to hear from Sonny Terry if we're lucky, but first, Bucca White and Memphis Slim, along with his buddies Tampa Red and Lonnie Johnson. Here they are with Try Some of That here on the Deep Blues Hour on WRCT, Pittsburgh.

Before we get started, I'd like to remind you that the views, thoughts, and opinions expressed in this show are solely those of individuals involved and do not necessarily represent those of WRCT Pittsburgh and its members.

0: refugees around the world, except for white South Africans. Since October, the U.S. has resettled just over 6,000 refugees. All except three were from South Africa. We'll go to Johannesburg and also speak to the head of a refugee group suing Trump over the policy. Then a new study finds Trump's abrupt withdrawal of USAID funding has led to a sustained increase in violence across Africa.
1: So our study found that in addition to the devastating impacts in terms of health care around the world, the cuts to USAID also helped fuel a surge in protests, riots, armed conflict, and violence against civilians in many parts of Africa.
0: Finally, as students graduate from colleges and universities across the country, many schools are taking steps to silence pro-Palestinian voices at campus ceremonies, from canceling speakers to eliminating live speeches by students altogether. At the University of Michigan, the school's president issued a public apology after a professor delivered these remarks at commencement.
2: Sing for the pro-Palestinian student activists. Who have, over these past 2 years, opened our hearts to the injustice and inhumanity of Israel's war in Gaza.
0: We'll speak to a CUNY law school student and Rutgers professor, Nora Ericott. All that and more coming up. Welcome to Democracy Now!, democracynow.org, The War and Peace Report. I'm Amy Goodman. Iran says it's established a controlled maritime zone in the Strait of Hormuz that ships will not be able to transit without authorization from the newly created Persian Gulf Strait Authority. On Wednesday, Iran's Islamic Revolutionary Guard Corps said it had coordinated safe passage for 26 cargo ships and tankers, including the first shipment of Middle East oil to South Korea, since the U.S. and Israel launched strikes on Iran nearly 3 months ago. Iran is reportedly charging tolls of up to $2 million for passage through the strait to be paid in Chinese yuan or the cryptocurrency Bitcoin. Meanwhile, Iran's foreign ministry says it's reviewing the latest U.S. peace proposal after President Trump said he's willing to delay planned attacks on Iran for a few days while he awaits Iran's response. On Tuesday, Trump spoke by phone with Israeli Prime Minister Benjamin Netanyahu. Axios reports the Israeli leader left the meeting with his hair on fire after urging Trump to abandon diplomacy and resume bombing Iran. On Wednesday, Trump downplayed reports of friction between the two leaders and said Netanyahu would do whatever I want him to do, quote unquote.
3: I'm right now at 99% in Israel. I could run for prime minister. So maybe after I do this, I'll go to Israel, run for prime minister.
0: In Sudan, human rights monitors say an armed drone fordired on a crowded market in West Kordofan province on Tuesday, killing 28 people and leaving dozens more wounded. Sudan's army denied the report, saying it doesn't target civilians or civilian infrastructure. The area is controlled by the rival Rapid Support Forces paramilitary group. Last week, the Global Food Insecurity Monitor, IPC, warned nearly 20 million people across Sudan face acute hunger this year, with more than 800,000 children at risk of severe malnutrition due to civil war, mass displacement, and collapsing food and health systems. The USS Nimitz carrier strike group arrived in the Southern Caribbean Wednesday, the same day the Justice Department unsealed murder charges against the 94-year-old former Cuban president Raul Castro. The indictment accuses Castro of ordering the shootdown of two small planes operated by the Cuban-American exile group Brothers to the Rescue in 1996. President Trump has repeatedly threatened military action against Cuba, imposing a fuel blockade that's triggered severe blackouts, food shortages, and economic collapse.

0: fierce resistance from the Cuban people.
1: Israel's continuing attacks on Lebanon despite the U.S. brokered ceasefire that was recently extended through June. Lebanon's national news agency reports Israeli attacks on Wednesday killed at least 8 people, including 5 killed in an airstrike on a village near Nabatea. Meanwhile, Lebanon's health ministry says the death toll from an air raid on the town of Deir Hanoun and Nar has risen to 14 killed and 3 wounded. The strike in southern Lebanon's Tyre district on Tuesday killed a family of 11, including 3 children, along with their parents and grandparents. Israeli settlers in the occupied West Bank have set up another illegal outpost in the Masafriyata district. On Wednesday, settlers backed by Israeli soldiers erected mobile homes surrounded by fortifications near Umm al-Khayr village. Such outposts are illegal under international law and violate Israeli zoning laws and court orders. Meanwhile, Palestinians in the city of Hahul say Israeli settlers attacked them with impunity Wednesday as Israeli soldiers looked on.
2: At 3 a.m., we were shocked when armed settlers assaulted us. They attacked the house, they burned 2 vehicles, and tried to burn a 3rd one. They also wrote racist graffiti on the walls. This happened with Israeli occupation forces in attendance.
1: In Gaza, Israeli drones and gunfire killed 4 more Palestinians and wounded several others over the last 24 hours. The WAHA news agency reports 2 Palestinians were killed in areas under Israeli military control in Rafah in southern Gaza. Another person was killed northeast of Khan Yunis, while a 4th was killed when an Israeli quadcopter drone dropped a bomb on a group of Palestinians in Beit Lahia in northern Gaza. Several others were injured in that attack. Israel's far-right national security minister Itamar Ben-Gvir posted a video of himself taunting hundreds of global Samud flotilla activists who were abducted by Israel and international waters this week. The video shows dozens of men and women kneeling in rows with their foreheads to the ground and their hands zip-tied behind their back at the port of Ashdod. According to lawyers representing the flotilla, 3 activists were taken to the hospital as a result of Israeli violence. This is a portion of Ben-Gvir's video.
3: They came with much pride as big heroes. Look, look, see how they look now. Look, look at how they look now. Not heroes and not anything. Terror supporters. I tell Prime Minister Netanyahu, give them to me for much more time. Give them to us for the terrorist prisons. This is how it should look.
1: Ben-Gvir's video was roundly condemned around the world. Italy's Prime Minister Giorgia Meloni said, quote, it's inadmissible that these demonstrators, including many Italian citizens, are subjected to this treatment that violates human dignity, she said. Spain's foreign minister called Ben-Gvir's actions, quote, monstrous, disgraceful, and inhumane, unquote. It even drew criticism from U.S. Ambassador to Israel, Mike Huckabee, who described Ben-Gvir's behavior as despicable, saying the minister had, quote, betrayed the dignity of his nation, unquote. Huckabee's rare criticism came a day after the U.S. Treasury announced sanctions against organizers of the Gaza flotilla. Here in the United States, Elon Musk's private aerospace and artificial intelligence company SpaceX has confirmed plans to go public in what's likely to become the largest initial public offering in history. The plan could see SpaceX valuation reach $2 trillion, surpassing the 2020 IPO of the oil giant Saudi Aramco. It could see Elon Musk's majority stake in SpaceX rise in value to more than $600 billion, making him the first trillionaire in history. Meanwhile, OpenAI, the maker of ChatGPT, is set to file for an initial public offering in the coming weeks. The artificial intelligence company is valued at more than $850 billion by private investors and is working with Goldman Sachs and Morgan Stanley to prepare the paperwork. Separately, OpenAI rival Anthropic is preparing an IPO that could see its valuation top $1 trillion. Meta has sent layoff notices to about 1,000 workers, or 10% of the social media giant's workforce. Another 7,000 Meta workers will be reassigned to new artificial intelligence initiatives. The layoffs come just weeks after CEO Mark Zuckerberg confirmed in an all-hands meeting that Meta is using an artificial intelligence data tracking program to train an AI model that will replace many of its workers. A recording of Zuckerberg's comments was obtained by the news organization

0: more perfect union.
1: So we're in a phase where basically the AI models learn from having really, from watching really smart people do things. And if you're trying to get it to be able to do certain capabilities, having it be able to observe really smart people doing those things is very important.
0: Vermont's independent Senator Bernie Sanders and Democratic Congress member Summer Lee unveiled new legislation Wednesday to abolish super PACs, which allow corporations and wealthy individuals to spend an unlimited amount of money on U.S. elections. Their bill would cap super PAC donations from individuals at $5,000. This is Democratic Congress member Lee.
2: But right now, we can take a step to ensure that super PACs, that super billionaires, are no longer able to buy our election. And we have to call it what it is. If we will have a democracy, we have to reject an oligarchy.
0: The late night comedian Stephen Colbert signs off tonight on the final broadcast of The Late Show. Following his 11-year run on CBS, The Late Show had broadcast from Ed Sullivan Theater in Manhattan. Before him, it was Letterman since 1993. Its cancellation came even though Colbert was consistently the top-rated late-night host. Last July, CBS cited financial reasons for canceling The Late Show as CBS parent company Paramount sought the Trump administration's support for a controversial merger with Skydance, and after Trump repeatedly called for Colbert to be fired. The merger was approved just 1 week after CBS announced Colbert's ouster. Colbert's late-night competitor on ABC, Jimmy Kimmel, said he will not record his own program today out of respect for Colbert's final show. Paramount Skydance is now seeking approval from the Trump administration to acquire Warner Brothers Discovery, which would give the company control of CNN, HBO, CBS, and other media properties as well. And in Bolivia, there are growing calls for the center-right president, Rodrigo Paz Pereira, to step down. For 2 weeks, demonstrations led by the Bolivian Workers' Central, peasant unions, and miners have clashed with police in the capital, La Paz. Their blockade has led to empty markets and depleted reserves of medical supplies, including oxygen for hospital patients. The U.S. Deputy Secretary of State, Christopher Landau, characterized the protests as an ongoing coup d'etat. Bolivia is suffering its worst economic crisis in 40 years amidst fuel shortages and rising inflation. Bolivia's presidential spokesperson is claiming Evo Morales, Bolivia's former president, is fueling the protests, which Morales denies. This is a Bolivian miner who joined the protests.
3: We do not want dialogue or anything. We only want the resignation of the president no matter what. He leaves the good way or he leaves with social upheaval.
0: And those are some of the headlines. This is Democracy Now!, democracynow.org, The War and Peace Report. I'm Amy Goodman.
4: And I'm Nermeen Sheikh. Welcome to our listeners and viewers across the country and around the world. The Trump administration is advancing plans to increase the number of white South Africans it admits to the United States as refugees in the coming months. The proposal would see an additional 10,000 white South Africans resettled into the U.S., even as the Trump administration continues to block the entry of refugees from other countries. The U.S. has resettled just over 6,000 refugees between October and April, and all except three were from South Africa. Under Trump's new proposal, which was submitted to Congress, the U.S. would lift its record-low refugee admissions figure for the year from 7,500 to 17,500, with the additional openings reserved for Afrikaners. Trump has falsely claimed they face racial persecution and genocide. This is President Trump speaking last December.
5: It's a genocide that's taking place that you people don't want to write about, but it's a terrible thing that's taking place. And farmers are being killed. They happen to be white, but whether they're white or black makes no difference to me. But white farmers are being brutally killed, and their land is being confiscated in South Africa.
0: The claims of a white genocide and racial violence have been rejected by the UN Human Rights Office, among others. For more, we're joined by two guests. Lebohang Petko is a senior research fellow and political economist at the Trade Collective Think Tank and a professor of practice at the University of Johannesburg, joining us from Johannesburg. And in Washington, D.C., Sharif Ali joins us, president of the International Refugee Assistance Project, which is currently litigating a class action lawsuit challenging the Trump administration's dismantling of the United States refugee program. Let's begin with you, your lawsuit. Explain what it is. It will shock people to know, Sharif Ali, that 6,000 refugees have been accepted, incredibly record low number of refugees from around the world, but in fact, not from around the world. Only from South Africa, except for three. Can you explain what's going on? And now President Trump wants to lift the Trump administration cap, but only to allow in whites, more white South Africans.
6: Yeah, thank you so much for having me. What I could explain is that on his day of inauguration, he issued an executive order to suspend the U.S. refugee admissions program. And we've been in litigation since with the Pasito versus Trump case to reopen this program, which is so vital. What's happening is not only that they're allowing just this one population coming into the U.S., but it's happening to impact the lives of thousands of other people who have went through years of vetting, who have went through years of persecution and violence and trying to find safety. For instance, there's been 12,000 people prior to this executive order that were conditionally approved for travel. Those are people that had sold all of their belongings. They are people who left their home. There are people now that don't know where they're going, and in fact, many of them are not even able to work in the countries of first asylum in which they reside in currently. There's also over 100,000 people that were also going forward with the process of resettling in the United States. Now they are stuck and they're in limbo while we are processing resettlement cases for white Afrikaners at a record pace. This program has never been a fast program, and it's being expedited for just this one population. What I could tell you is this is a very clear racism, where only one group that tends to be white is allowed in the country, while you have black, brown, people of Muslim origin and other nationalities and religious minorities are being told that they cannot come into this country.
4: And Dr. Petko, if you could respond to this proposal by Trump and actually explain what the situation is in South Africa, this claim of his that there's a white genocide and that white Afrikaners are being persecuted in the country.
7: Thank you, and to your guests as well. So I think that one of the things that we can agree on globally is that there is no white genocide in South Africa. And I think the irony that isn't lost on many of us is that this comes at a time when there is an actual genocide being purported upon, you know, several people across the Gaza Strip, Palestine, Iran, and so forth. And it also has to do, really, we need to situate this within a few things. One is the rehabilitation of white victimhood. This is also to do with the delegitimization of African sovereignty and black majority rule. It's also important that this is also linked to demographic panic and the global shift to the right, the alt-right replacement theory and so forth. And this leads to the kind of hostility of migration from the majority world, as my co-panelist has already illuminated. I think the danger of this is also that this links to very strong anti-black politics and anti-blackness, even though President Trump claims that he wouldn't care if they were black farmers. The truth is that in this country, there is crime and there are, you know, killings and murders and like in any country and anywhere in the world. One of the crises that we do have is certainly one of criminal justice and of criminal, you know, of crime statistics and high rates of the different sorts of social ills and social violences. Those are not racialized. Those are to do with the economies of scale. Those are to do with exclusion. Those are to do with unemployment. Those are to do with people being getting desperate, and those were also to do with structural failures that we have inherited from the pre-1994 dispensation, which has meant that there are millions of people in this country who are not only unemployed but unemployable, who have never found a place for themselves in this economy. We also have a history of violence, which was state-sanctioned violence, by the way, and the way that our own personal politics, inter-party politics, reproduced that violence, and was also oftentimes fomented by the invisible hand of the state. So to say that this is now coming down to a white genocide is also trying to rewrite history and trying to re-inscript the moral authority of our victory over settler colonialism as one that is something that is sinister, and that's the most egregious form of white revisionism.
4: Well, let's go to what the administration, what the South African president, Cyril Ramaphosa, said, refuting Trump's claims that white people are being persecuted in his country, calling it a, quote, completely false narrative. Speaking at the Africa CEO Forum in Abidjan, Côte d'Ivoire, Ramaphosa recounted a conversation he had with Trump about the situation in his country.
8: I had a conversation with President Trump on the phone, and he said, what's happening down there? And I said, President, what you've been told by those people who are opposed to transformation back home in South Africa is not true. And I added to him, I said, we were well taught by Nelson Mandela and other iconic leaders like Oliver Tambo on how to continue to build a united nation out of the diverse groupings that we have in South Africa. We're the only country on the continent where the colonizers came to stay, and we have never driven them out of our country. So they are staying, and they are making great progress. It's a fringe grouping that does not have a lot of support, that is anti-transformation and anti-change, that would actually prefer to see South Africa going back to apartheid type of policies.
4: So that's President Ramaphosa speaking last year. You mentioned, Dr. Peko, the ongoing genocide, the genocide that is in fact occurring and has occurred. If you could talk about the context in which the U.S., the Trump administration, has made this decision, namely South Africa's move in December 2023, to the International Court of Justice, initiating a genocide case against Israel. Was that relevant?
7: It's extremely relevant. I mean, I think we agree that there is no white genocide in South Africa. There is, however, a global machinery that continues to normalize imperial wars, occupation, and the suffering of black and brown people. And what we are seeing is that whiteness is being recast as endangered, while Palestinians and Syrians and Sudanese and Congolese and other people who are facing massive violences and displacement and dispossession are denied equal global sympathy. And clearly what South Africa's stand that the ICJ does is it tries to rehumanize and to recenter a moral and a judicial ethic around what humanity should be centering. And that is really to state that if we say never again, as people ourselves who were dispossessed, who were occupied, who were the first settler, the first apartheid state per se, formally inscribed by, judicially, it is no doubt that certainly this seems to have come at a time when, in the same breath, there is a move towards the alt-right, the MAGA discourse, which is about replacement theory and which is absolutely about displacing the idea that anything other than whiteness is normative. President Trump and the Trump administration have made it very clear that they are very unhappy with our stand at the ICJ, which has now, of course, been accompanied. We've now been accompanied by several other countries. However, this will not be the end of it, because this is not just about South Africa versus the US. It is really about a human ethic. It is really about an anti-imperial ethic. And it's really about an ethic that should really place us at the center of a new form of internationalism and a new form of compassion. And also to really move away from the kind of bullying, imperial bullying that seems to be taking place as re-inscripted by President Trump, and trying to then weaponize the stand that countries like South Africa have taken against the genocide, the real genocide that's taking place in Palestine.
0: Lavang Peiko, I wanted to ask you about what's called the PayPal Mafia and the people who surround President Trump and Vice President J.D. Vance. You've got Peter Thiel, the South African, longtime J.D. Vance patron, educated in the South African town of Swakopmund, that at the time he lived there, incredibly racist, with Hitler's birthday celebrated, people greeting each other with Nazi salutes when Thiel was living there. And of course, it was very similar to what we saw another South African, Elon Musk, do at one of those rallies where, you know, he had that stiff arm salute and everyone questioned, was this a Nazi salute? So you have Peter Thiel, you have David Sachs, and you have Elon Musk. These are the people that are very close to Trump and J.D. Vance. Talk about who he is informed by.
7: So, I mean, you're quite right. All of these, it's a really weird coincidence of history and geopolitics that he's happened to be surrounded by these tech bros, these tech apartheid bros, really. Peter Thiel, Elon Musk, David Sachs, Reid Hoffman as well, and all of whom have these different connections with South Africa, Southern Africa as well. It's really important because what they also represent is tech capital. They represent libertarianism. They represent a really rabid form of white nationalism. They also represent a form of rabid surveillance capital, surveillance politics, which is shrouded in this idea of statelessness and the idea that the state should not intervene entirely and too deeply into the business of business and corporate. But they also then link this with defense technology and really a putrid kind of anti-liberal libertarian politics, which purport again to be beyond politics. And yet all of them, have said things around so-called anti-wokeness, very, very problematic terminology. They have a hostility to regulation. They have an anti-DEI agenda. And we've seen Elon Musk trying to muscle his way and that Starlink thing of his into African markets, South African markets, as though we don't have Wi-Fi already. And they also push these really ugly civilizational decline narratives. And it's really problematic and troubling that none of them, as far as I know, are per se deeply rooted in political science or sociology or political philosophizing, which would give them such a strong grasp of the civilizational crisis. But they also speak to strong state politics when it protects capital or their own geopolitical interests. And a weird coincidence that these five apartheid tech bros happen to have configured around Donald Trump.
4: Well, Sherif Ali, as the Trump administration increases, I mean, what was an unprecedented a number that was so low of refugee admissions to the U.S., he's increasing this number only for white South Africans. Could you explain what the situation is of all of the refugees fleeing absolutely devastating conditions from Syria to the DRC to Afghanistan, and what their fate is in light of what the Trump administration has done and is continuing to do now with this increase exclusively for white South Africans?
6: Thank you. Their fate is changing on a daily basis, and the fact that their status is in limbo has created more uncertainty and ambiguity in their lives, and they're suffering considerably. Their vulnerability levels are increasing at a very tremendous level. I was in Jordan and Lebanon in December, meeting with our teams and seeing and talking to our clients and learning about the work that the experiences that they're facing. Unfortunately, their vulnerability levels are increasing. So what you're seeing is that people who were planning on resettling and moving and finding safety have actually found themselves less employable, without work authorizations, without safety. In Jordan specifically, there was an increase in homelessness, which has led to further exploitation. People, especially women, are really at risk of sexual exploitation for favors to get them to serve, to be able to live their lives. This is increasing the level of trauma and difficulty that refugees and displaced people are facing. Now, as another example, we have, after the Afghans, the removal of the U.S. Efforts in Afghanistan, the Afghan allies who were meant to come to the U.S. through special immigrant visas have not been able to be processed and come to America. These are part of the exceptions that the Ninth Circuit required and Congress requires of the U.S. government to fulfill. People who are from religious minorities, people who have family that are refugees, people who are wartime allies. And yet now we have a group of Afghans in a camp in Qatar who are waiting to be resettled. And the rumor is that they will be resettled in the Democratic Republic of Congo, where they have no connection, where they have no relationship to the country, where they were not planning or to resettle there, and where there's currently a major Ebola outbreak. I just want to show you that there is a real disregard for the humanity of this. Over 117 million people in the world today are displaced. 45 million of them are refugees. America takes a fraction of those people into their country, into our country. And those people are now just left to fend for themselves in a society that's not helping them.
0: Sharif Ali, we want to thank you for being with us. President of IRAP, the International Refugee Assistance Program, which is currently suing the Trump administration over the dismantling of the U.S. refugee program. And Lepahang Peko, Senior Research Fellow and Political Economist at the Trade Collective Think Tank, Professor of Practice at the University of Johannesburg, speaking to us from Johannesburg, South Africa. Coming up, a new study finds Trump's abrupt withdrawal of USAID funding has led to an increase in violence across Africa. Stay with us.

0: by Fatoumata Diarra at our Democracy Now! Studio. This is Democracy Now!, democracynow.org. I'm Amy Goodman with Nermeen Sheikh.
1: Did the abrupt defunding and dismantling of USAID, the decades-old U.S. humanitarian aid agency, have an impact on violence? Well, researchers sought to answer that question and examined data from across Africa. They've just published their results in the journal Science, concluding, quote, the abrupt withdrawal of USAID led to a significant and sustained increase in conflict across Africa's most USAID-dependent regions. Before it was shuttered by the Trump administration, the agency was the world's largest provider of aid, active in over 100 countries.
0: For more, we're joined by one of the study's authors. Austin Wright is Associate Professor of Public Policy at University of Chicago, co-author of the research article just out in Science headlined, Aiding Peace or Conflict, the Impact of USAID Cuts on Violence. if you could start off by explaining what you found, Professor Wright, this issue of the abrupt withdrawal of USAID led to a significant and sustained increase in conflict across Africa's most USAID-dependent regions. Can you elaborate?
2: Sure. So first off, thank you for having me and for amplifying the sobering findings of our research. You know, what we were able to do is to document, information on the incidence of conflict activity, and that ranges from riots and protests to armed conflict to violence against civilians across more than 870 subregions in Africa. We're then able to link that with the location of where USAID was present and operational years ago, and leverage that information to understand the impact that the shutdown had. And indeed, as you mentioned already, what we find is a large increase in violence in the months immediately after the shutdown occurred. And unfortunately, although we're able to extend the data out only for a period of time, we have yet to find a significant reduction in those effects over time, which means they continue to accumulate even now.
1: Well, there have been a lot, Professor Wright, of inquiries and findings about the effects of the cuts in aid in USAID, but in humanitarian terms, but never in the context of violence. So what prompted this investigation?
2: Yeah, so that's an excellent point. You know, prior research, including some work that was published in The Lancet, has focused on measures like excess death, the impact of the shutdown of humanitarian relief on healthcare systems, and those are certainly important dynamics. But, you know, when USAID was initially conceived by John F. Kennedy, the aim there was an alternate version of putting America first, and that was creating the sort of economic and political opportunities for the rest of the world to flourish in the image of the U.S. And that includes the building of institutions and an explicit focus on stabilization. And so our project aimed at understanding another layer of those consequences of the cut, which was the conflict environment. And unfortunately, what we found is that shutdown had these large effects. And to, you know, help your listeners and viewers understand what we mean by large effects, these are often double-digit percentage increases in the incidence, severity, and lethality of violence across Africa in the affected regions. And I would say that the only silver lining element here is that in the places where USAID's work was largely achieved, those areas were able to withstand the storm created by that shutdown. But unfortunately, in a lot of other regions, the project was not yet finished.
1: And did you make in the study, do you make a causal argument? In other words, that because the aid was cut, violence increased, or it was more of a correlation? In other words, the two happened to coincide, but you don't know precisely what the connection was or is.
2: Yes, this is the... You know, I think this is a really important question, and I would encourage everyone, especially these days, to be very skeptical of, you know, the facts that are shared. And what I can assure you is that although the paper itself is only a few pages, the work that went into assessing all of the alternate mechanisms that could have been driving this effect amounts to roughly a book that most of the readers aren't going to actually see. And what we can effectively rule out are a number of potential sources of bias that could, as you point out, have led this to be a correlation rather than a causal relationship. And so I think we're rather bullish, ultimately, that what we've identified is a credible effect of the timing of the shutdown on violence.
0: Austin Wright, we want to thank you so much for being with us, Associate Professor of Public Policy at the University of Chicago, co-author of the research article just out in Science Magazine, headlined Aiding Peace or Conflict, the Impact of USAID Cuts on Violence. Coming up, as students graduate from colleges and universities across the United States, many schools are taking steps to silence pro-Palestinian voices at campus ceremonies, from canceling speakers to eliminating live speeches by students and alum altogether. Stay with us.

0: Bradley Roy Parsons and Howard John Pierce. This is Democracy Now!, democracynow.org, The War and Peace Report. I'm Amy Goodman with Nermeen Sheikh.
1: As colleges and universities hold graduation ceremonies across the United States, many schools are attempting to silence pro-Palestinian voices from those commemorations, from canceling speakers to eliminating live student speeches altogether. This comes at a time of increasing repression of campus activism supporting Palestine. The group Palestine Legal recently revealed it now receives 300% more requests for legal help than it did before 2023, with the overwhelming majority of requests coming from students and college faculty.
0: Earlier this month, the University of Michigan's president issued a public apology after a professor, Derek Peterson, praised pro-Palestinian students during his commencement address. These are some of Professor Peterson's remarks.
2: Sing for Moritz Levy, the first Jewish professor at the University of Michigan. Appointed professor of French in 1896, he was to open the doors of this great university to generations of Jewish students who found in Ann Arbor a safe haven from the anti-Semitism of East Coast universities. Sing for the students of the Black Action Movement, whose members demanded a curriculum that would reflect the experience and identity of Black people in this country. Sing for the pro-Palestinian student activists. Who have, over these past 2 years, opened our hearts to the injustice and inhumanity of Israel's war in Gaza. The greatness of this institution does not only rest on the shoulders and on the accomplishments of our student athletes, who deserve all the congratulations we can offer them. But the greatness of this university rests also on the courage and the conviction of student activists who have pushed this university down the path toward justice.
1: That was University of Michigan Professor Derek Peterson. University President Domenico Grasso later called those remarks hurtful and insensitive to many members of our community. Separately, Rutgers University withdrew an invitation to the biotech CEO, Rami Elghandour, to give a graduation address. Last week, Elghandour recorded a video reading the speech he'd planned to give at the Rutgers Engineering School convocation.
3: Kindness is having empathy for others who may not have a voice. It's why I care so much and speak so often about so many issues that don't directly impact me. I've spoken up about ICE, Palestine, Black Lives, abortion, and gender equity. It's why I got into the film business and I'm supporting stories to amplify the voice of the voiceless, like Hind Rajab. And of all these topics, I've only received pushback on Palestine. Multiple attempts to censor me or get me fired. Totally a coincidence the speech was canceled over Palestine, right? But it's also the topic where I received the most support by far. I refuse to yield because I believe in the cause. And like Superman, I believe in truth, justice, and the American way.
0: That was biotech CEO Rami Elghandour reading the graduation speech he was disinvited from giving at Rutgers. We're joined now by two guests. Noura Erekat is a Palestinian human rights attorney and a professor at Rutgers University. This week, she helped organize a People's Convocation for Palestine, where Rami Elghandour spoke. We're also joined by Shivani Desai, a graduating member of CUNY Law School Class of 2026 and a member of CUNY Law Students for Justice in Palestine. For the third year in a row, CUNY Law School will have no student graduation speakers. I want to begin with Professor Noura Erekat. So this, we covered this controversy last week. We had the CEO, Rami Elghandour, in our studio where he had just been canceled, his address to the Rutgers Engineering School. But then talk about the alternative ceremony you set up and what this meant, the thousands, tens of thousands of students who wrote objecting, not to mention the faculty groups and so many faculty at Rutgers.
4: Good morning, Amy, and thank you so much. Yes, we organized a people's convocation for Palestine. We organized it in 9 days to be able to celebrate all of our students and not just the few students who the administration and the Board of Governors decided whose feelings mattered more than the material conditions our students are enduring. Rutgers has 70,000 students across 3 campuses. About 10% of those students are Muslim. Something like 15% are Arab, Palestinian, and Muslim. Thousands of our students are immigrants, asylum seekers. They are of Black descent, Latinx origin. They are a diverse population who together constitute the many who are opposed to genocide. Rutgers is the largest public school in New Jersey and should be representative of that population. And in this instant, when Rami would have spoken for thousands of those students, the university decided to prioritize the feelings of a few in a OPOC process for which there was no due process or review. The student, the faculty senate issued a censure of the dean. The union issued a resolution demanding the reinstatement of Rami. The School of Engineering collected 1,300 plus letters. Professor Troy Shinrod, a professor of engineering, attempted to deliver those letters to the School of Engineering, and police, almost a dozen police, blocked him from entering his own building. They are telling us that democracy doesn't matter and won't work here. And this continues a legacy at Rutgers. In 2024, our Center for Islamic Life at Rutgers, New Jersey also happens to be the 4th largest populations of Muslims in the United States. The Center for Islamic Life was vandalized. Islamic objects were vandalized and destroyed. The Palestinian flag was stolen. Have you heard about it? There was no media hullabaloo over it. There were no Senate hearings over it. In fact, our former president, Jonathan Holloway, during the Senate hearings was not asked about that, but only asked about anti-Semitism. And he didn't raise that concern. So our alternative convocation was a refusal to submit to this dictate in this moment that's telling us that democracy doesn't matter. Our students are being told that your families, your Palestinian families are expected to suffer and die, and you should be okay with it. One of our graduates, Dr. Omar Abu Atiyeh, who was the 2025 Rhodes Scholar, the 2026 Truman Scholar, Rutgers is so proud of him. They have blasted his face everywhere, including at Newark International Airport, has family in Gaza. And he told us at the alternative convocation that Rutgers wants his excellence, but not him. I am a full professor at Rutgers. My cousin Ahmed was assassinated and killed at an illegal checkpoint in 2020. His body continues to be held in a freezer at Greensburg Forensic Institute, associated with Tel Aviv University. Rutgers has an MOU with Tel Aviv University. They are telling me that they want my excellence without me being able to protest this cruelty, this depravity that happens against my own family. This also reflects the fact that Rutgers has mobilized the students in 2024, 80% of them voted for divestment from Tel Aviv to end the MOU with Tel Aviv University, to disinvest from corporations that are invested in death making and apartheid and in genocide. The faculty union and the adjunct union voted by 58% for divestment. The fact that they are telling us that democracy doesn't matter should scare everyone. This is not just about Palestine, but they are telling us that there is a future they want to mold, and we cannot participate in forging that future. In this moment, We have actually worked tirelessly to create these conditions. And now because they can't play with us, so to speak, in this open playground of free speech, of democratic participation, they want to subvert it altogether. We are not the lowest hanging fruit as Palestinians. We are the canary in the coal mine. We are the Trojan horse to bring in these policies that will affect everyone. As your other student will tell you now, not only did CUNY Law cancel the three speakers, but NYU this year canceled 13 plus culture identity graduations. University of Texas Austin has dismantled Black studies, women's studies, as well as Latinx programming. Again, Palestinians here are the front line, not the lowest hanging fruit.
1: So, Shivani Desai, you are a graduating member of CUNY Law School of the City University of New York. Yes. CUNY Law has not had a student speaker at commencement for 3 years in a row. Yes. You'll be graduating, in fact, today, just a couple of hours from now. Could you explain what's been happening there, why there hasn't been a student speaker at graduation, and what's going to happen today at your ceremony?
5: Yes, definitely. Thank you so much for having me. So, of course, I'm going to graduation right after this. And this will be the third graduation and commencement ceremony in a row where we do not have a student speaker. We do not have a faculty speaker, and we do not have a live stream commencement. So CUNY Law not only denied us of the chance to hear from a fellow classmate that we would democratically elect to hear about their vision for our work and the world, they also denied us of our chance to hear from mentors that we find brilliant that we want to hear from through the faculty speech. And they denied us from a live stream commencement so that people who come from diaspora and collectivist communities could share this moment with their family across the world. They took all of that away from us, and they took that away specifically because of Palestine repression.
0: I want to say, Shivani, that you are wearing your graduation gown. Yes. And your stole, and that stole says Palestine on it. You're going to graduation right from our broadcast?
5: Yes. I'm going straight to graduation from this broadcast. And, you know, the reason I'm here and I'm so excited and passionate to speak is that I'm representing a large and vast coalition across the graduating class of 2026 and across the other years of our grade, because we entered school in the fall of 2023. We entered school, and this iteration of the genocide following decades of occupation began. We were 1Ls when the genocide began. We were 1Ls when we faced brutalization at the encampment. We were in our second year when we watched green card holders and student visa holders get arrested and detained for their Palestine speech. And we were in our third year when we watched this ICE escalate its reign of terror across this country and watch the NYPD face more brutalization. We have been through a lot of brutalization, and we know that our school and our country is funding Israel's war crimes and genocides. CUNY Law has blood on its hands. It has money in Lockheed Martin, Northrop Grumman, and other corporations and companies that are war profiteers and weapons manufacturers. And so we don't consent to our tuition dollars going to this genocide. We have never consented to it. CUNY Law and across the CUNY system, they have tried to silence us. One thing we want to note is that CUNY Law is just one example of repression across CUNY. So across the CUNY system, we've seen this kind of silencing of Palestinian activism. At City College, Hadika had her senior year stolen from her for her leadership in Palestine activism. At Brooklyn College, the Students for Justice in Palestine chapter is facing arbitrary Henderson rules and protest rules that only affect them. At the College of Staten Island, the valedictorian is a Palestinian, and they had their speech revoked as well. And then there are four faculty members that were fired for their speech in support of Palestine, and they have also been facing a lot of retaliation. Three of them are back, but we're still waiting for one more.
0: And I wanted to say, talking about professors speaking out, following up on the clip we played of Professor Derek Peterson at the University of Michigan, looking at the publication Inside Higher Ed, they said, Professor Peterson said university officials knew he would mention pro-Palestinian protests during his speech. While drafting it, he incorporated feedback from officials to remove the word genocide in order to make it less provocative. even though the United Nations uses that phrase, and even though it's a scholarly descriptor, Professor Peterson said, I left it out because I didn't wish to provoke anger and unnecessary bad feelings. We had asked Eric Peterson if he would join us as well today, the professor at University of Michigan, but he is receiving death threats. His house is under police protection. Nora Ericott, this kind of very serious threat to professors and students alike as we begin to wrap up.
4: Yeah, Amy, you know, I think it's really important to bring this back to why this matters, which are the conditions in Gaza, right? We're 7 months out from the so-called ceasefire, where 2.1 million Palestinians continue to be encaged. The majority of them, some 77%, are reliant on food aid for survival. Most of them live in emergency housing. 640,000 students, children, do not have access to education. And yet we are being told, the BOP just submitted a report to the Security Council that tells them, you know, we can't rebuild anything until Hamas disarms. I mean, the world is upside down. And as Professor Maya Mekdashi has repeatedly said on campus, the university is literally asking us not to teach this. We are asked to betray the empirical record, including the one on genocide and apartheid. And we refuse to do that.
0: And Professor Ericott, before we go, you have family that attends the largest mosque in San Diego, the mosque that was just shot up with three men, including the beloved security guard who had eight children himself, was killed.
4: That's my mama's mosque. That's my grandma's mosque, who was born in 1937 before Israel was established. That's my uncles and aunties. Those are my cousins. And we are so grateful that that shooter didn't come on a Friday, and so distraught that this happened, where they were aiming to massacre children. And yet even the response to that is inadequate. And there is a direct line between the dehumanization of Palestinians, who we cannot fight for their lives and argue against genocide and agitate for a better future, and the dehumanization of these children and of our families, because state, society, and media is normalizing it. The only censor in Congress happened against Rashida Tlaib, Honorable Rashida Tlaib, for her advocacy for Palestine. And yet Randy Fine, who has compared Muslims to dogs, has gone held unaccountable. These things matter. Here is there. And so that is why we continue to agitate.
0: Professor Nora Ericott, we have to leave it there. Palestinian human rights attorney, professor at Rutgers University, author of Justice for Some, Law and the Question of Palestine, and Shivani Desai, graduating member of the CUNY Law School Class of 2026, a member of CUNY Law Students for Justice in Palestine. Congratulations for all your accomplishments. That does it for our show. A very happy birthday to Tamari Astudio. I'll be broadcasting from Denver, Colorado tomorrow. Steal the Story, Please. The film about Democracy Now's 30-year history will be at the C Cinema in Denver, as well as in Boulder. And I hope to see people in both places. I'm Ramin Shaikh.

0: Hey, kids. It's Krusty the Clown. 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What? 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
4: Everybody ready? Mm-hmm.

Well, hello there, everybody, and welcome to another exciting episode of Whiskey Before Breakfast Radio, or the Roots Program, depending on where you are listening. I am Mando Richard, and we've got, well, I'm not sure what we've got. This is going to be a rather organic show. I've got stacks and stacks of CDs in here with me, and we'll see what I end up playing. But I will begin with a Liquored Up set, and we will end with a Gospel set. Everything else today is open season. Who knows what we'll play? Okay. Well, coming up first in the Liquored Up set is a classic. Goes back to 2012 as Annie Lou giving us a little bit of advice her grandmother gave her.

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That's the sound of your life. 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
2: And I'm Huldah Quaby, and we are the Quaby Sisters, and you're listening to Whiskey Before Breakfast with Mando Richard.

the farmhands drinking my baby goodbye. There we go. Ah, yes. Live radio. You never know what's going to happen. Sometimes the DJ's the last to know. In the background, you're listening to Roger Cooper play Bumblebee in a Jug, which I always associate with John Hartford, but it's from Roger Cooper's 2019 record, Going Back to Old Kentucky. Now, let me tell you about our Liquored Up set. Farmhands closed it down with Drinking My Baby Goodbye, the country version. They also had a bluegrass version on their 2023 record, Bluegrass DNA. Back at the beginning of the set, Annie Lou started us off with Grandma's Rules for Drinking, the title track to her 2012 record. Then, from 2024, we heard Sister Sadie singing If We Ain't Drinking, Then We're Fighting, from their record No Fear. Then after the PSA, you heard from Robert Garrett, Do You Quit My Drinking? That's from that compilation I've been known to dip into, Cheap Old Wine and Whiskey. And then, as I said, we closed down with the farmhands. Let's get back to Bumblebee in a Jug.

In the background, you're listening to Laurie Andrus, Sandy Bradley, and Kathy Whitesides play Mother's Reel from that old rounder record, The American Fogies, Volume 2. And that's what you'll listen to while I tell you about that set of music here on Whiskey Before Breakfast Radio or the Roots program. The last thing you heard was, of course, Uncle Dave Macon back in 1926 doing Way Down the Old Plank Road. What else was in that set? We start off with Casey Musgraves, and Miranda Lambert joined her for Horses and Divorces. That's from Casey Musgraves' brand new record, Middle of Nowhere. Then we heard from Carrie Bell, one of my favorite blues harp players of all time, I'm Gonna Buy Me a Train Ticket, from a 1995 record he put out on Telmark, Carrie Bell's Blues Harp. Then Johnny Cash sang Send a Picture of Mother live at Folsom Prison in 1968. Then I gave you an extra fiddle tune, J.P. and Anna Dean Fraley, along with Doug Chafin on the bass, doing Red Apple Rag, and then Uncle Dave Macon. If I push the right button, you're going to hear from Burl Ives next.

If you've listened to Whiskey Before Breakfast or the Roots program before, you know I love the pedal steel guitar. Wish I was cord enough to play one. Foot pedals, knee pedals. Two courses of strings. I don't know, that's way above my pay grade. This is Leon McAuliffe doing Smooth Sailing. I'm playing it from a compilation of his work from the 1940s and 50s called Tulsa Straight Ahead. Now, what was in that last set of music you just heard on Whiskey Before Breakfast Radio or the Roots program? The last thing you heard was Hazel Dickens and Alice Gerard, recorded in the 1960s in D.C., doing Carter Family's Will You Miss Me? That's from a record that came out in 2018 on Free Dirt Records called Sing Me Back Home, the D.C. Tapes, 1965 to 1969. Hazel and Alice. What began the set? Burl Ives doing the Big Rock Candy Mountain from the 1950s, and then Doug Rohr gave us Stayed in a Wagon Yard. Yeah, the old Low Stokes song. That's from his new Patuxent record, Songs I Learned at My Mother's Knee. And then we heard from Joe Newberry doing The Train That Carried My Girl from Town from his old LP, Two Hands. Oh, yeah. Dig that pedal steel. Come up next, we have the Heart Collectors.

0: In the background, you'll listen to Byron Berline, Dan Quarry, and John Hickman play the East Tennessee Blues from their old record BCH that came out in 1986, and I'll tell you about the songs you just heard. The Heart Collectors began the set with Ruth Moody's One Voice from their new EP Twilight Tales. Then Logan Ledger gave us Guy Clark's Like a Coat from the Cold from that new record Old Number One Revisited. And Bob Wills and his Texas Playboys closed it down with Sitting on Top of the World. Well, I'm sitting on top of the world. Hope you are too. And stick around because we've got more great music coming up right after the station break.
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0: Hey, Nancy, are you sober?
1: 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Are you?
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0: Hey, it's time for the second half of the program. Thank you so much for tuning into Whiskey Before Breakfast Radio, or the Roots Program. I am Mando Richard, and we've got another hour to go. And I think I'm going to start off with some non-English music. Yes, that's right. There are two other languages spoken in countries on North American continent. We're going to start off going back to Cuba in 1930.

test. This is a statewide required monthly test of the emergency alert system, originating from the Pennsylvania Emergency Management Agency, Harrisburg. This is only a test.

In the background, you're listening to Old Mother Franigan, as played by, I forget which individuals are on this, but it's from a compilation called Dolly and the Devil, Festival Season Volume 1, which came out on Yodelay-He back in 2021. Anyway, while you listen to Old Mother Flanagan, let me tell you about those four Spanish language songs you just heard here on Whiskey Before Breakfast, or the Roots Program, depending on where you are listening. The Sexteto Machine give us Mama Yo Quiero Un Yo-Yo. Mama, I want a yo-yo. That's from Sextetos Cubanos Sonis 1930, an album that came out on Folkways many years ago. Then Freddie Fender doing El Borracho, or The Drunkard. And that's on an Arhuli compilation of some of his rock and work in the 1950s called Interpreta El Rock. And that's, again, I said, on Arhuli. Came out in 2023. Then Lydia Mendoza. Lydia Mendoza. I know I've played that recently, like in the past 2 months or so, but I really like that song, Malambre. She recorded it after she spent some years up in the Detroit area and then moved back to Texas in about 1937. That's when she did that one. And then something new from Silvana Estrada and Pablo Pablo doing Antes de Ti, Before You, a new single they just put out.

Everybody singing the blues, the booging, the doing everything else, but they're playing zydeco. I'm going to play zydeco music, okay?

in the background, we're closing down our Cajun set with Beau Soleil, featuring Michael Doucette on the fiddle, doing the Cajun reel from a 1981 Arhuli release, The Mad Reel. What else did you hear in that set? We went back and forth between straight-up Cajun and Zydeco, didn't we? We start with Filet doing Bonsoir Moreau, or Goodnight Moreau, from their La Vie Monon, or The Runaway World, 1996, Green Linnet. Then Clifton Chenier gave us the Zydeco Two-Step, live at Long Beach, California. That was released in 1985 on Arhuli. Then Steve Riley and the Mamou Playboys gave us the Evangeline Special, recorded live in 1993 and on their live album that came out in 1994 on Rounder. And then you heard from Nathan the Zydeco Cha-Cha's doing Ma Pauvre Maman, or My Little Mom, Mama, from his record Follow Me Chicken, which came out in 1993, Rounder. And then the last thing before Beau Soleil was Ray Absher and friends doing Let's Go to Lafayette, Allons à Lafayette, from his 2005 record Arrête pas la musique, that came out on the Swallow label. Oh, man, I was having so much fun there. I've forgotten what. Oh, I remember now what I've got lined up. This will go back to my teenage years. This is the Incredible String Band.

This one, my dad said that we had to put on the record, so we're going to do it.

well while you listen to the Hot Club of Cowtown do the Orange Blossom special from their old record Continental Stomp. Let me tell you about those two songs you just heard and then we'll set up our gospel set. Going back to 1970, we heard the Incredible String Band do Walking Along With You from the double LP You, which came out in 1970 on Elektra. And then we heard something brand new from the Paper Wings, After All This Time, from their record Mountains on the Moon.

Sorry, Hot Club of Cowtown. It's time for our gospel set. It's going to start off with the Lime Boys of Alabama. Here we go.

0: Well, I'm running a little late, so I'm not even going to bother with our theme song. I'm just going to tell you about our gospel set, then get on out of here. We opened up with the original Blind Boys of Alabama from back in 1961, doing Working on the Building. Then the Inspirations gave us Count Your Blessings from their 2025 record, Up Above the World So High. Then Dory Freeman gave us the story of Deborah and Jael from her record, Heavenly Sunlight from 2020. And then the Soul Stirrers from 1965 closed down the show with Toiling On. Thank you, everybody, for having tuned in to Whiskey Before Breakfast or the Rich Program. I am Mando Richard. I look forward to seeing you again next week on your radio. 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
1: 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My name is Ben. I'm here indeed live on the studio. The show is the theme, in which each week I'm going to choose a different topic, a different theme, play music and talk about music based on that theme. 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And it is. It sounds like it belongs in a tropical romance film and not something where it's much less savory. 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As you heard just a moment ago, if you're interested in underwriting for WRCT, you can email PR, that's the letters P and R, at WRCT.org for more information about promotional exchanges and other partnership opportunities. So what is the theme of the week? What am I choosing to talk about and play this time? Well, everything is going to be a waltz, or at least in three. Now, not everything that's in three is a waltz, after all. The Star Spangled Banner is in three, and nobody is going to attach the word waltz to that particular melody. And I won't be playing that, by the way. I think we've heard it enough times to get the idea. But instead, what is the feel when something is in three? What is the feel of a waltz? It seems to me that if it's moving fast, that has a certain buoyancy to it. Slower, is there a wistfulness? I don't know. Let's think about these things as we listen to the music. I'm going to start with a little Eric Satie. I think the question of whether or not Satie knew what he was doing has been settled for some decades now, even though he, on and off through his life, gave absurd titles to his pieces, such as Three Pieces in the Form of a Pear, Cold Pieces, and so forth. He had a certain sort of academic and relatively traditional period in the middle of his life. And this comes from that age, from around 1900. This is, I'm sure I'm mispronouncing this, Poudre d'Or, which translates in French to, from French to gold dust. An old favorite of mine. Let's listen to some Eric Satie.

That, of course, is the great Bill Evans Trio with the staggering rhythm section of Scott LaFaro on bass and Paul Motion on drums. Someday My Prince Will Come. No doubt that recording is the reason that that particular melody is entered into the general vernacular of standard practice in jazz. That's the album Portrait in Jazz, recorded, as I reach for it, December 20th.

1959. At some point, I will probably choose the topic of 1959 for a broadcast, and I see little reason why I would not include that recording in that particular broadcast. 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Once again, good morning. 11:15 in the morning here. You're listening to WRCT. My name is Ben. This is the theme. Each week for the foreseeable future, I choose a topic. We'll play music based on that topic and talk about the music when I have something cogent to say. The topic this week is waltzes and other pieces in three. And I have a limited ability to take requests. And after all, I am sticking to the theme, so I couldn't, I wouldn't step away from my 3-4 theme today to play something different. But online, I had a request from a friend, Jeff. Jeff, I hope you're listening. And he asked for some Robert Wyatt. And hey, who am I to say, no, I can't play some Robert Wyatt. So this is, I'm not actually familiar with this particular record, but this is looking for a year here. Well, I was going to say it was relatively more recent, but it's from 2003. This is the album Cuckoo Land, and the piece is Forest.

Well, if you know, you know. Little mistaking that that is Igor Stravinsky. That is the waltz from the Suite Number 2 for Small Orchestra. The entire work takes only about 6 minutes to perform. That is taken from the Stravinsky Conducts Favorite Short Pieces. Definitely qualifies in this case. And I really do love these old Columbia Stravinsky Conducts Stravinsky albums. Some of them include some pieces that are rather difficult to find otherwise. So they're really beautiful. In person, he was not supposed to be such a good conductor, I'm told. But you are getting it pretty much from the source in this case. So that's Igor Stravinsky. And trying to think what I had before that. Oh, of course, Robert Wyatt, Forest from Cuckoo Land, by request from Jeff. Hope you're listening, Jeff. Happy to play that. What makes a community vibrant? 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Good jobs and strong local businesses. What do these all have in common? Trees. If you support a healthy community and a thriving economy, you are an urban forest advocate. A message from the Sustainable Urban Forests Coalition, the U.S. Forest Service, and WRCT, 88.3 FM, Pittsburgh. So, once again, my name is Ben. I'm the host of The Theme. The theme this week is all waltzes, or at least pieces in 3/4 time. And, okay, I definitely have to talk about the next piece. We're going to hear from some Duke Ellington. And the work is Lotus Blossom, which is a composition by Billy Strayhorn. And it occupied a special place in Duke's repertoire. And not only would he perform it on stage, but he was known to have sat at the piano after a show, after the audience has cleared out, and played this piece. And it was almost as if he was trying to figure out why he found it so beautiful. What was the magic of this work written by his friend? So this is taken from the album And His Mother Called Him Bill, which was an album entirely of Strayhorn works recorded shortly after Billy's death. And the CD has two versions of it. And what's interesting is that the version that wound up on the LP was not the version that had bass and I think baritone sax on it, but instead was Duke sitting at the piano once again playing this piece of music as the rest of the band, you can just hear them in the background, are tearing down. And it just adds to the poignancy of the performance. Here's Duke Ellington.

spring is here, a suffering is here. Life is Skittles and life is beer. I think the loveliest time of the year is the spring. I do, don't you? Of course you do.

Thelonious Monk Quartet from the album Underground. Not his last studio session, nor even his last album for Columbia, but the last album in which he had new compositions, those being That Work, Ugly Beauty, also Boo Boo's Birthday, and Green Chimneys. And that is the one single piece in the Monk composition book that is in three. The story goes that it was drummer Ben Reilly who suggested that Monk set it in three when he was developing the work. And that quartet was indeed Ben Reilly on drums, Larry Gales on bass, and, of course, Charlie Rouse on tenor, Thelonious Monk piano. Before that, we heard Tom Lehrer. Of course, Tom Lehrer. All the World Is in Tune on a Spring Afternoon When We're Poisoning Pigeons in the Park. If there's anything I think he's not given enough credit for, is that he self-released his first two 10-inch albums, and they sold phenomenally well into the six figures with his address in Massachusetts on the back. So he is an absolute hero, a superhero with respect to independently released music. I hate the term cultural icon, but there it is. And of course, before that, we heard, as I mentioned, Duke Ellington playing Billy Strayhorn's Lotus Blossom from the album And His Mother Called Him Bill, an all Strayhorn album. Confusing sound for confusing times. Saturday night at 5 p.m. is time for Chop Shop, only on WRCT, right here, 88.3 FM. And we are on summer schedule, so hopefully that is indeed in place. So I'm your host, Ben. This is The Theme. If you're listening by way of terrestrial radio, we also have a website, wrct.org. Sometimes there is the system that is able to monitor our broadcast and display the name of the piece that's being played, though I do get obscure enough that it's not always able to figure it out. So this is The Theme. Every week I'm going to choose a different topic and play music based on that topic, talk about it whenever I have something to say about it. So I got an hour and 15 left. Wow. Hope I have enough. I thought I was overprepared. I'll be fine. I'll be fine. Don't worry about me. No, really. Moving on. Here's one of those pieces where I think the first time I heard it, I felt like I had heard it before. It's such a natural melody. So Dmitri Shostakovich, the waltz from the Jazz Suite number 2. And of course, the Jazz Suite is in no way jazz whatsoever. but it comes closer to a jazz instrumentation than most of his works. And this was used recently in the Ripley streaming miniseries. Was it Netflix? I forget. So Ripley is on the lam, and he is taking a ferry into Italy, I believe it was. He's going to go see some Caravaggio paintings, which for some reason he has developed a fascination with. I'm checking that I have the right CD player ready to go. And as he's on the ferry and he's entering Italy, this music plays. Nope, not that one. That's next. Here we go.

That's Andy Statman and Dave Grisman. Songs of Our Fathers, that's the Shabbos Waltz with Edgar Meyer on bass and Hal Blaine on drums. Continuing our theme of waltzes and other pieces in three, you're listening to WRCT Pittsburgh, 88.3 FM. Prior to that, we had Tom Waits from Frank's Wild Years, Innocent While You Dream, the barroom version. There's a second version of that song on the same album, which is the 78 version, so I assume it sounds like it's coming out of a tin cone. And, of course, Dmitri Shostakovich before that, the waltz number two from the Jazz Suite number two, in this case conducted by Maris Janssens in Philadelphia. And this is the theme. I'm Ben. Every week I intend to choose a different topic, play music based on that topic, talk about the music when I think I have something to say about it. I'm recently retired from teaching, but I guess maybe there's still that little bit of lingering educator in me that certainly likes the idea of sharing information. And I guess I would agree with Larry Berger, who is one of my oldest friends in Pittsburgh. By number of years I've known him, let's be clear, that I like to think that we have a little mini community here, even if the communication is just me talking into this microphone and broadcasting to you. I deeply appreciate the fact that you're listening. You don't have to. We're distracted by so many things these days that I'm glad that people still listen to the radio. I was contemplating the fact that, cars have had radios, at least AM radios, for most of the history of the automobile. FM has come more recently. 8-tracks have come and gone in cars. Cassettes longer, but they're no longer installed. They no longer install CD players into cars. That really hurt when I bought my most recent auto. And will there be a day when automobiles no longer come with terrestrial radio? That would be a sad day, in my opinion. I suppose it might be coming, but hopefully not for many years. An announcement from the Allegheny County Emergency Management Council. Are you in an emergency? 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Text if you can't. Southwestern Pennsylvania wireless customers can send an SMS text message to a 911 operator from a mobile device when they can't place a phone call. 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So everything is waltzes. Everything is 3-4 time here until 1 o'clock. And let's play some Lead Belly. This song, of course, has been was more recently covered by Nirvana. But here's the original with Where'd You Sleep Last Night?

Radiohead from OK Computer. I didn't mean to sound robotic there. Subterranean Homesick Alien, their phenomenally successful breakthrough album. Prior to that, of course, Jimi Hendrix, Manic Depression from Are You Experienced? Wow, what a wallop that song is. And is it the only song Jimmy did in three? I don't know. I'm not sure that I know his discography well enough to say that for certain, but it does make that particular song stand out. And, of course, Lead Belly, Where Did You Sleep Last Night? Revolving Door, cozy and chill vibes. Revolving Door will be on tonight at 6 p.m. and every Thursday. Do listen. It's 12:16. I'm live here in the 1WRCT Plaza Studios in the bunker that is the basement of the University Center at Carnegie Mellon University. Have I said it enough? This is the theme. I'm Ben. The theme this week is waltzes and other pieces in three. And I guess I'm asking the question, I don't want to over-intellectualize it, but what does it say about a piece? What is the feeling it has when it's in three rather than a four? Has a different kind of lift to it. Or perhaps slowly, a certain poignancy that for some reason we don't get in 4/4 time. Moving on to more music. Wayne Shorter. Wayne had that just... once again, reaching for the cover. Wayne had that astounding run in the early to mid-60s when he's bouncing from the Jazz Messengers to the Miles Davis Quintet and then releasing records on Blue Note under his own name, such as Juju and Speak No Evil. The All-Seeing Eye is an interesting and strange one. I have in my hands the album Adam's Apple, another really good one. Is it my favorite of the bunch? It's hard to say. This is a quartet session with Herbie Hancock, Reggie Workman, of course, Herbie on piano, Reggie Workman on bass, Joe Chambers on drums. Joe Chambers, who was the featured guest artist at the most recent Pitt Jazz Seminar. So, got to say hello to Joe and play with him. And Joe... I saw Joe back in the 1980s in a trio with David Murray in a real loft in Manhattan, and was absolutely one of the best things I've ever seen. But this is something from Adam's Apple. There are two songs that I could play from this because there's a rendition of Footprints on this album, but instead I'm choosing a Jimmy Rowles piece, 502 Blues, which is subtitled Drinking and Driving.

That's Sun Ra getting in the last word there. The piece was Pan Afro from his album Discipline 27-2. And it's not that there's an album that's entitled Discipline 27 and that this is the second volume. No, the second side is taken up with the composition 27-2, Discipline 27-2. And why is it called that? Well, he wrote a piece entitled Discipline 27 and then decided to take the two components of it and separate them into separate pieces. So one became Discipline 27 and the other became Discipline 27-2. So they refer to, among fans, they refer to that as the pre- and post-mitotic versions of Discipline 27, which is, of course, referring to cell division. Looking to expand your horizons, in the mood for something obscure, weird, tune into Audible, O-D-D-I-B-L-E Sounds, Mondays at 4 p.m. for the latest experimental music from all around the world and discover the strangest genre you didn't know that you loved. And I went to the WRCT.org website and checked the schedule, and that is indeed on for the summer. I wanted to make sure. So we are here at 88.3 FM, terrestrial radio, WRCT.org, and available on Radio Garden for streaming. My name's Ben. This is The Theme. It's been an hour and a half so far of just waltzes and other pieces in three. Next week, I'll have a different theme. Tune in at that time for that. I hope you do, at least. And I do enjoy being here. There are people who, for various circumstances, pre-record their shows and then upload them. But I do like being here in the studio and doing this live. So I am speaking to you on a Thursday at 12:35. And I'll have to pre-record at least one show for the summer when I'm traveling, but otherwise I'd like to think that we're all here and in it together, because we all need to be in it together these days. Frank Zappa. I was thinking about the waltzes that Frank Zappa has written, and there's some good ones. There's 20 Small Cigars from Hot Rats. There's Blessed Relief from the Grand Wazoo. And then for me, it was between the piece that I have queued up and Sofa from One Size Fits All. And depending on my time, I could get to that piece as well. But I've queued up Strictly Genteel, which originates from the 200 Motels soundtrack. But this is the version on Orchestral Favorites. Frank Zappa, Strictly Genteel.

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Carla on piano, on organ, not on piano. Someone else is on piano. Roswell Rudd on trombone. Did you ever have a dizzy spell and almost fall? Are you afraid the spells are getting worse? 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My time's almost up. I'm going to take it out with some Eric Dolphy. This is The Theme. I'm Ben. The theme has been waltzes and other pieces in 3/4 time. This is Eric Dolphy playing Fire Waltz.

0: opening the vaults on over 100 years of recorded music history. Welcome to Cruisin' the Decades Global Edition. One song per decade, 100 years of music in 1 hour. Get ready to go cruising through 100 years of popular music. This is a journey through music history from someone with a rather ridiculous record collection. Here's your host for Cruisin' the Decades, Brad Savage.
1: 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I'm Brad Savage. 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And on today's show, radio rules the air in 1928, and there's some DC indie rock unrest circa 1993. Remembering Manny, Jimmy, and Jelly Bean. And Peter Gabriel sings his own name. One song per decade and 100 years of music. It's Cruisin' the Decades. We'll begin in 1914. Better than a century ago. Let's begin with the voice of Irving Kaufman. This is California and You on Cruisin' the Decades.

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cat out down. 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

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Almost broke his back. Neighbors heard it cry, doing what he did last night. And there's Sister Black, she's had an awful fight. 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Now she's

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1: It almost makes me blush a little bit, but what a song. The voice of Ethel Waters in 1928 on Cruisin' the Decades. Ethel Waters didn't just open doors, she kicked them right down off the hinges. A true crossover in early American blues and entertainment on the big screen. She was one of the first black performers on network television. She had Oscar and Emmy nominations. She was the highest paid black woman in vaudeville. That's Ethel Waters on Cruisin' the Decades, 100 years of music. And around that time frame, 1928, many say the golden age of radio and entertainment. And a radio broadcast was a full production in and of itself. In 1928, in New York, let's

0: great majority of cases, is a most satisfactory program from the listener's viewpoint. However, few listeners perhaps realize the amount of time and effort that is spent in preparing the program so that it will be entertaining and instructive. Let us therefore take a peek into the workshop where these broadcasting units are conceived and put together. We will be unexpected guests, so we'll just make ourselves as inconspicuous as possible in order not to force company manners on our hosts. Be very quiet now. Here we are.
1: 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CruisingTheDecades.com. I'm Brad Savage with a 1930 selection now. This was a 3 million seller by Frankie Franco and his Louisianians. This is Somebody Stole My Gal on Cruising the Decades.

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This is the global edition of Cruisin' the Decades with Brad Savage. 100 years of music, one song per decade.

in the decades, one song per decade, over a full century in music. Miss Otis Regrets, one of those classic songs in the Great American Songbook. It's a Cole Porter tune. That is the Four King Sisters, who came out of Utah and later California and had quite a career from the 30s into the early 60s. The Four King Sisters vocal group, Alice, Yvonne, Donna, and Louise King. Cruise in the decades, one song per decade, and if we're doing a good job on this show, we mix it up nicely for a lot of different sounds and genres, and we bounce through the decades in our musical time machine, all through the power of the airwaves, connecting listeners, bringing people together across vast distances. We move now into 1955. One of the original vocal groups that ruled the charts in the 50s and 60s. Over 40 hit singles in the Billboard charts. The Platters.

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1: I speak tonight for the dignity of man and the destiny of man.

Wow, wow, wow. What a song. Music is so amazing, especially in a cultural context and a chronological sequence. Cruising the decades, 100 years of music, and the Electric Flag in 1968, you just heard Killin' Floor, which is actually their psychedelic soul take-up of a classic blues tune written by and originally recorded by Howlin' Wolf and produced with the legendary blues man Willie Dixon. The Electric Flag did their version. Hendrix did that song. Even The Doors and Zeppelin did Killin' Floor and many, many others. So it's a real classic. It's Cruisin' the Decades. You can find all of our shows on demand. You can find all of our playlists at cruisinthedecades.com. I'm Brad Savage, and now to a memorial section for today's show as we remember the reggae legend Jimmy Cliff, who passed away recently. He was 81 years old. Jimmy Cliff was a real pioneer. Everything from Wonderful World, Beautiful People, and Many Rivers to Cross to the cover of I Can See Clearly Now in 1993 that became a pop hit. Jimmy Cliff brought reggae music to a much larger platform than anyone could have imagined. He starred in the film The Harder They Come, a landmark film for Jamaican cinema, and it had a great classic soundtrack that really broke through nicely in the early 70s. We remember Jimmy Cliff now on Cruisin' the Decades.

remembering Jimmy Cliff. We did two of them there, The Harder They Come and Trapped. Now, you might know the Bruce Springsteen and the E Street Band live cover of Trapped, which became an album rock radio hit in the mid-80s. It was on the album of We Are the World. And Springsteen just loved that song, turned it into a rock song, brought it to an even wider audience. So you just heard the Jimmy Cliff original from circa 1972, cruising the decades. A lot of remembrances on this particular show, for we have also recently lost Manny of the Stone Roses, Gary Manny Monfield, the bass guitar legend of the Stone Roses and later Primal Scream. He was on several Primal Scream albums as well. He passed away at age 63. And for fans of guitars and groove, or anyone who felt the rebel heart of British rock, Manny's gone. His shadow looms large. From 1989, this is The Stone Roses with She Bangs the Drums on Cruisin' the Decades.

from what NME calls the greatest album of all time, their 1989 self-titled debut, remembering Manny from Stone Roses and Primal Scream. And there's one more remembrance. Moving into 1990 with The Time, we recently lost Jellybean Johnson, drummer, producer, founding member of The Time. He was 69 years old. They really helped shape the legendary Minneapolis sound.

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0: an audio journey through the history of popular recorded music. This is Cruisin' the Decades with Brad Savage

I haven't heard that song in years. That is some D.C. area early 90s indie rock. The band Unrest, very influential in certain circles. That was Make Out Club. I'm cruising the decades, 100 years of music. Cruisingthedecades.com for all of our playlists. I'm Brad Savage. This is a peculiar cover of a song by Vampire Weekend, covered in 2008 by Peter Gabriel with Hot Chip. And he even has some fun with the lyric, for the lyric includes the singing of his own name. The original Vampire Weekend song sings the words Peter Gabriel. Hear how

is a pretty cool Peter Gabriel rarity featuring Hot Chip. That's Cape Cod Kwasa Kwasa, which is a remake originally by Vampire Weekend. On Cruising the Decades, a full century in music appreciation. Now we're going to go to 2015 for a song with a little global DNA baked into its cool groove by Jane. That's J-A-I-N, Jane. Born in France, but raised in Dubai and the Congo and Abu Dhabi. This is a huge song that was a hit in 2015. Then it came back and became a hit again around 2023. It's one of the biggest global songs of the past decade. It's Cruising the Decades with Jane, and this is Makeba.

That's Jane with Makeba on Cruise in the Decades 2015. Now we will arrive in 2025 with a recent release by Brother Wallace. Who's that? Well, Brother Wallace started playing piano in church at 11 years old. By age 15, he was leading full-on church gospel choirs. He performed with the gospel legend Kirk Franklin at Madison Square Garden and around the world. He's stepping out onto his own with his first full-length solo album now. And oh, by the way, at home in Georgia, he's a full

0: That's recent material from new name Brother Wallace. Who's that? Cruising the decades, now we've enjoyed 100 years of music in 1 hour. 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
3: Hello, this is Riona Duncan and Aubrey Adam Bench on Forbes Avenue on WRCT Pittsburgh. Today we are going to Creative Reuse to meet with Cami Brady and Leah Kowalski, and we're going to talk about Creative Reuse as a nonprofit, what happens here, and what the general ethos is.
4: My name is Cami Brady. I'm the executive director here at Creative Reuse. I started volunteering here about 12 or so years ago, and I just loved it. I mean, it was like the most incredible place I'd ever been. It was like the absolute perfect combination of all of the things I was excited about with the environment and art and community. And I started working really, really part-time. At that point, all we had were a couple of part-time employees. So I started working very part-time in the shop, still volunteering a lot of time, and then just kind of slowly moved through several roles. So I became shop manager. I then started doing creative education programs. And then a year and a half ago, I moved into the executive director position. So I've been here a long time, and I've really enjoyed and felt so proud of the growth that I've seen. I mean, it's just, I think back like 10 years ago when we did just have like a couple of people working in the shop, and it was so sparse and, you know, just a very, very limited operation to where we are now, where it's this really robust and active and super, super busy place. And we have so many more people involved, which is amazing.
5: Yeah. Yes, my name is Leah. I am the creative manager here. I also started as an intern. I was Cami's intern, or I was a teaching artist intern. And so I started really like just going to all the programs and working with the people and, you know, transporting all the materials on our little old carts, like in and out of all these places. And I just loved it. And I just wanted to spend more time here. And so I think from there, I was like officially a teaching artist after my internship ended. And then I was kind of like the assistant to Cami, who used to have my role. And yes, now I am the creative manager. And I think it's really special that we have people that work here and then they just like genuinely love it and like genuinely want to stay around. And I think it makes it like a really sweet environment. And I've really appreciated like how welcoming and kind everyone has been to me as I have, you know, been a part of this place for the past like 2 or 3 years, I think.
3: You've both been here at like at least a minute. So what have been some changes that have been interesting for you guys?
4: Every year, you know, we collect data and we look at the numbers and we see the amount of donations that we take in, and I think that's been like the coolest and most kind of like mind-blowing thing to just see. I think that I can get the precise numbers, but I feel like just seeing that tonnage increase over the years, and looking back to, you know, like even 5 years ago, what we were taking in was so different than what we're taking in now. So just like the sheer amount of stuff I think that's coming into the shop now as donations has been like the most astonishing kind of change that I've seen.
5: It's been cool to kind of go from maybe like, you know, it's been cool to like step into this more quote unquote managerial position, but I'm pretty young. Like, I graduated school, like college, in 2024, and I think it's been cool to like be a young person in this space and like in this role and like work with the teaching artists and work with these community partners. And really, I really appreciate like how everyone has really like been excited about that and been excited to like hear my perspective. And like, it's been exciting for me to be able to work with our teaching artists as a younger person and like be a manager that like tries to really care about the people that work here and like make sure that like their personhood and the artistic experience and mindset that they have is like genuinely so valued by me and by all the other people that work here. So I'm not sure if that's really a change. I'm trying to think of like changes in our programs. They have just expanded a lot, even from when I started. Really, like, we're doing much more programming and like going farther, you know, throughout the city and just doing more per year, which has been like really exciting. And yeah, we're able to, like, the more that we're able to do too, like, the more creative our crafts that we're able to do get. Like, we were able to do like a paper mache project with some schools in Monroeville this past year because we were able to meet with them like 4 times per month. So we kind of got to like build the original cardboard piece and then do the paper mache and paint it. And like, that stuff has such a big payoff because you really spend so much time like working on this creation. And that's been like a change that I think has been really special, like being as our programs get more built out, you know.
3: All right, so we are standing in our shop right now. It is the central hub of everything we do here at Creative Reuse. Creative Reuse is a nonprofit, so all of the funds that we make through the shop and through programs, through our online store, donations from folks, go back into fulfilling our mission, which is to divert useful materials from the landfill. The official mission is to inspire creativity, conservation, and community engagement through reuse. And we do that by running this retail store, which is a lot like a thrift store, but more for art and craft materials, sort of miscellaneous scrap materials, things like design samples, old trophies, old photographs, lightly used and well-loved art supplies, partially completed projects, kind of like a lot of the in-between items that thrift stores don't know what to do with. And like looking around, you can see that like all the different sections of the shop are pretty well labeled and well organized, but it's like organized chaos because we never really know what we're going to get at any given time because it is all donated. Aside from the shop, we also do creative education programs, which Leah can talk about a little bit in a moment. So some of the materials do end up going out into the community to be made into art. But what stays in the shop gets organized by shop staff and volunteers. We have like a really amazing team of volunteers that helps us with the organization and just keeping everything functioning and flowing so we can take as much as we possibly can in donations of materials. And if we want to walk through, I can point out a couple of kind of notable features of the shop. The card catalog, I think, is like the fan favorite feature of the shop, which is this old library card catalog that was donated to us. But we use all the little drawers to organize the tiny things that we have. So we get so many teeny tiny little pieces of art material and just kind of random stuff. And instead of having them all sold in like big bulk bags or in a big miscellaneous pile, we organize them into these tiny drawers so they're really easy to sort through. We really want people to be able to like just get what they need. So like if you just need one paperclip, you can get one paperclip. If you need thousands of paperclips, you can also get thousands of paperclips. Most of these sections that are like loose stuff have like a fill-a-bag option. But yeah, to be mindful about consumption, even with secondhand materials, we like to make sure people get just what they need.
4: In front of us is a large pile of boxes that shop staff are sorting through. And this is a pretty constant thing. I think we are at the point where we're getting the average of like 25 to 30 boxes just from walk-in appointments each day. And we get through them with the help of volunteers and a fabulous and robust shop staff team that work really, really hard to process things and get them in, out into the shop or to the program stash quickly so that they can be used creatively and we don't end up storing too much, because we do have a teeny tiny little space that we're operating out of.

0: as a lot of thrift stores can manage those items really well. But we do take things like trophies or partially working older technology things, or like home recorded VHS tapes, or I'm trying to think of it like another example of sort of a weird in between thing, like a half finished sewing project or something like that, that we know a lot of thrift stores wouldn't necessarily have the capacity to take, but are like the core things that we love to save and that people come in looking for. So we're always happy to chat through people's donations too, because sometimes there's sort of like unexpected things that we can't take that we've just learned are like not suitable for the space we're in, or are just like too big, or what have you. But we do try to like send people to the right place if we know of a place that will take that material. So we do want everything to go to a good home or be recycled.
1: Yeah. Is there anything else you can show me while we're out here on the floor?
0: Sure. There are a couple of areas I would like to point out. We have a tiny staff and volunteer boutique section, so you can buy a little selection of handmade goods from our shop staff and volunteers, and it's a lot of cool reuse art. And that also kind of segues into the other section I want to point out, which is our gallery space. We have it's like one wall of our tiny little shop that we've dedicated to being a gallery. And we have an artist residency once a year that's going to begin early next year. Right now, it is being used to display really beautiful quilts that were made from fabric that was found here by one of our longtime volunteers, Agnes. And she took partially completed quilts and quilt squares and scrap fabric and finished them into really, really gorgeous quilts that are being displayed in our little gallery space right now. So it's a good place to be inspired and sort of shown what can happen to all of these scrappy materials that we get in the shop.
2: If you're ever like interested in seeing the space kind of more in depth, like we're doing right now too, I wanted to say that we do have field trips. And if you have a group of like 35 or under people, we can give you a really cool tour and even show you like the secret warehouse, the behind the scenes kind of work. So yeah, that's an option too.
3: Can we see the secret warehouse?
4: Yes. Yeah. We can definitely see the secret warehouse.
0: Absolutely. Let's see if this door is unlocked over here.
2: Are you ready?
3: I'm so ready.
2: We can take kind of a sharp left or right. Left. Yeah, this is the warehouse. As you can see, everything, like, while it is pretty packed, everything is pretty well sorted. Everything has its label. Our like materials coordinator does a really wonderful job doing that, and everything has like a date and where it belongs inside the shop, so it's like easy for us to find, like Cammie was saying, so we can get as much stuff out onto the floor as possible. We're walking through like the programs part of the warehouse right now, which is where I kind of hoard a little section of materials to use for our creative education programming. And like this has been really fun to try to maintain over time. And that's also something, if you are someone who loves to like sort things or organize, our interns are really fabulous at that. Even like our volunteers are like really integral to like keeping the space organized in some type of way, like behind the scenes or in the shop. So if you love like getting a whole set of buttons and like sorting them by color and size, like this might be the perfect place for you.
5: I'm curious, do you guys work with any particular schools in the area for your education programs, or like particular age groups?
2: Yeah, I mean, like in general we work with like pretty much anyone and everyone. So we work with like all ages, we work like all across the city, but there are a couple schools that we have like ongoing collaborations with where we'll go like every other week and do like an after school program. We collaborate with like the Homewood Library that's right across the corner, or right around the street from us, and we're there like every other Thursday, and we have like an hour just like free crafting program. And then we also do like one-off workshops. Like I think we're doing a workshop with like Winchester Thurston. So yeah, it really like runs a wide range of like the type of people that we collaborate with. But I think like the majority is probably younger folks. A lot of like after school programming, summer camps, stuff like that.

0: But yeah, we love to really collaborate with anyone.
1: And so what would a collaboration look like typically, or is it all over the place as well?
0: Yeah, we kind of have like two different pathways that you can kind of go down with our creative education programming. The first is kind of like I was talking about with the Homewood Library programs, in that we'll bring like a huge buffet of materials with all different like sizes and textures and different types of things. And we will just let people free create, really explore how things feel, how it feels to connect things together and rip stuff up and combine materials in a playful way. And just kind of like let that happen, and the teaching artists act more as kind of like non-judgmental facilitators and just kind of like being there if you have a creative problem that we can kind of help you problem solve with. And then the other avenue is kind of if you want maybe a more directed crafting experience. So that'll be a little bit more like guided, or like we'll have like you can have more like one-on-one help or direction. We do a lot of different types of crafting classes, like bookbinding, puppet making. That's been one that has been really, really fun, because you can, I love like a world building. I love like getting into a character. Like I've made these like character sheets so people can really build out their puppet. We've had puppet workshops where it's been like a two-parter and then we have a puppet show like at the final part. So yeah, we really like my job, like as the person who kind of like is talking with people that have these different programming requests, is to really like allow whatever they're dreaming to come true, you know, because we're a pretty crafty bunch. We've done a lot of different types of programs throughout the years, you know, even before me as the person in this job. So yeah, if anyone has any type of creative idea of like some type of artistic reuse workshop that they want to make happen, like we really just want to be a place that can make that art making accessible through our materials, through our teaching artists, and through our kind of like our style and our value of like art as an essential community resource.
1: Activity going on over there. I'm curious.
0: We do share a warehouse with Construction Junction, which is another really cool thrift adjacent shop, which has a lot more like hardware, like wooden pieces, furniture, kind of a lot of like big stuff that we don't take, and more like furniture type houseware items. Yeah, they're really cool, and we share a warehouse. There's also a couple other organizations in this warehouse that use the space to create, but that's what you're hearing.
2: But this is like a little space that hugs the shop. It's really more of those boxes of stuff that's like waiting to be restocked in the shop. As you can hear, we are walking through the aisles of boxes that are very clearly labeled. Yeah, and it's really just a process of making sure that, like Leah was saying, you know, things go back into the shop as quickly as possible and get restocked whenever there's room, so that we can keep the little ecosystem healthy and continuing on as it should. And then if we go through this door, we are back in the shop, so we sort of looped around. Another area of the shop that I think is worth shouting out is the bulk section. So we have three aisles of the shop that are probably the most like jam-packed with stuff, from like old media to faux floral to more like incomplete projects, a lot of like stationery, pens, pencils, crayons, kind of your basic supplies, and a lot of materials that we get large quantities of, which are usually donations from businesses that might have like excess materials, or maybe a business that's closing. Basically where we put the things that we have a ton of, and folks can buy anything in that section by the bag.
3: I've come in here before and bought like all of the color negatives that you guys have had, and when I was sorting through them, there was just a whole group of older women here, volunteers, I believe. They were the sweetest people ever. But do you guys do like events of just whole volunteers, or do they plan it themselves to just come in and work?
2: Yeah, both. We have regular volunteers that just come in whenever they please, and a lot of the time that does create a really cool community where people will, you know, they'll come in on the same day as folks that they've been volunteering with, or their friends, or, you know, they'll just create this really awesome little volunteer community. And we also do group volunteering sessions with, like, you know, sometimes offices will have, like, a volunteer day, or schools.
3: What is both of your guys' like favorite part of the store?
4: That's so tough.
3: And do you want to take us to it?
0: I feel like I have, like, the two spots that I probably pull from the most for my own personal self is the jewelry section. That's, like, I feel like a hidden gem that I love to share. We get a lot of cool jewelry, and there's, like, rings and earrings and all that different type of stuff. Yeah, you can probably hear that I'm, like, decked out in all my Creative Reuse jewelry. Like, I also love all the young people art that we get here. We get a lot of, like, third grader art projects, like ceramics, all this different type of stuff. And I've just been, like, really decorating my house with all of that type of stuff.
2: I will say there are a couple of shelves in the very front of the shop where we get vintage dolls and doll materials, like little doll hairbrushes and loose shoes and clothing and accessories. And I love looking through that because I love seeing like single loose Barbie shoes or the little hairbrushes and just like all the little miniature things.
0: Ooh.
2: Yeah, I love all of these little doll pieces, and sometimes we'll get like doll heads and arms and legs in, and
3: just dolls here. Oh, there's nothing there.
2: And
3: right
2: no,
3: now.
2: Cleaned out. Someone needed all the doll hair.
3: Oh my gosh, a Snow White outfit.
2: Yeah.
3: I think I had the same thing when I was little.
2: Aw. Yeah, there's a lot of nostalgia. I feel like so many people come in and find things that they had when they were kids, and like.
3: Oh, I just know the doll ate in the.
2: Yes. Long denim skirt.
3: Really is.
2: Wow. I've seen a lot of people come in and talk about the projects they were doing with things like the doll shoes, like earrings and necklaces made with these, or like assemblage pieces that utilize like all that kind of like 90s brightly colored plastic stuff. So I feel like it's a really good material for that.
1: I guess one of my questions is, what have been like the challenges of working in such a unique space and location?
2: Yeah, I mean, I think for any small nonprofit, the challenge is always resources. So funding sources, making sure that we have enough staff and volunteers and all different resources, space, kind of everything is limited. And we are in a really lucky position because, you know, we have the shop, which is kind of the lifeblood of everything that we do, and we do get grant funding to support programs, but it's always unpredictable, and it's always something that we're like working towards growing so that we're able to hire more people, do more programs, take more materials, just kind of grow organically in the way that our community wants us to, because we know that there's this great need for a place to take materials. You know, we see constantly that we're always kind of just keeping up with the amount that folks have to donate. And the same goes for programs. I'm sure Leah can talk more about this too, but it seems like we're always just kind of like doing, we're always sort of like pushing at the limits of what we're able to do and hoping that we can kind of grow more to accommodate that.
0: Yeah, especially with programs, I feel like I've found the most, I found that when we're able to do successive programming, like I was saying with the library, like going back to the same place consistently, it really builds that trust between us as teaching artists and then the participants, whether they're young people or not, you know, like trust in our, that we genuinely just want them to have this like wonderful artistic experience, and also trust with like the people who, you know, work at the library, work at the community center, the after school space, you know, especially with young people too. And so I feel like, yeah, the more that we're able to go back to a place consistently, the better our programs can get. It also gives us a better sense of, like, what are the people that go here? What are they interested in? Like, what do they want to do? You know, like, what are they excited by? What materials? We, like, went to, we have, like, a partnership with some Homewood Elementary schools, like Lincoln and Faison Elementary, and I was finding that, like, anytime I brought fabric, it was, like, instantly we're having a fashion show. Like, we're making dresses. And so one day I was like, okay, I just need to bring some big chunks of fabric, like, because everyone was trying to make a dress out of these scraps, and I was like, I need to just give y'all the tools for, like, what you really want to do. So, yeah, really getting to know the students or the participants or whoever we're working with is, like, definitely the ultimate goal, and I think makes our programming, like, even more special and intimate, for sure.
1: Yeah, so for to me, Creative Reuse sits at this really cool intersection of sustainability and art, So how do you balance those?
4: Ooh, I think they balance themselves really nicely, pretty organically, because I think that the care that you have for the earth and the people who live here and the creatures who live here really is so, it's such a big part of a lot of people's creativity and creative expression, and why we make art usually comes from, I mean, this is kind of getting a little bit like, maybe too philosophical, or I'm just thinking about it too much, but like, I think that that kind of care and concern for our world is really intrinsic to the artistic experience. And I think that when we can feel like we're using materials in a responsible way and doing some kind of good action towards reducing waste and helping the environment, that's like such fantastic creative fuel. It also really expands, I think, like our creative horizons, because we're challenging ourselves, you know, as artists to use materials that are not intended to be art materials, and that kind of challenge and sort of, you know, limitation it kind of puts on the materials that you're using is so, like, it really, like, feeds the artistic soul. I think it's, like, a really fantastic thing, because creative problem solving in general is so important, especially for younger people to, like, learn early on.
0: Yeah, I mean, that's a huge part of what we try to do at programs is, like, show people, A, that, like, there's so many materials that maybe you even have, you know, lying around your house that you could reuse and make into art. And, like, I think there's something about our materials and the uniqueness of them that it is limiting in a way, because you do have, it's kind of like the problem solving of, like, how am I going to make what I really want to make with just these materials? But I think in a cool way, it also kind of is, like, expansive in that, like, it frees you from the bounds of, like, traditional art making and traditional art materials. Like, you're already working with, like, this random rubber, like, circle that, like, probably was for a plumber. Like, you know what I mean? Like, you're already working with these weird things. So I think it really allows people to feel this freedom of expression that is maybe not as easy to access when you just have, like, paint and like, a piece of paper, you know? Like, yeah, and I think that's something that we really try to make sure people feel is that play, you know, and really, like, use these materials to explore your own self and how it feels to make art and how does it feel when you express yourself via art, you know? And I think it's also a special experience, like Kimmy was saying, just for the artistic process to know that, like, to know where your materials came from, you know, and, like, feel connected to the source of where you got all these materials and know that you are contributing to, like, this healthy artistic ecosystem, like, in your community. And I think it, like, connects us to each other in a really special way.
1: So, I think you both mentioned making art. Do you consider yourselves artists? And, like, what do you make?
4: Yeah, I work with all sorts of materials. I primarily have a background with, like, illustration and more traditional art, kind of ironically, but I love using creative reuse materials, and I think that that's been, like, a huge benefit of working here, is just talking to so many artists and having that constant inspiration and being around so many interesting materials. I love, like I was mentioning earlier, I really love in our traditional art section of the shop, within that there's so many interesting things, like the older materials that we get in and, like, the old drafting materials, and I just love working with kind of a random assortment of paints and markers and papers and different, like, vehicles for the mediums too, like painting on cardboard and just kind of scrap pieces of things is really, really fun.
0: Yeah, I consider myself an artist, and I do a lot of collage work, and I'm also a zinester. I love to make a zine. I have a couple of them, like, out in the shop. But I also consider everyone an artist. Mm-hmm. And I think that, like, creativity is something that is inside us all, and we really just have to practice. Like, it's a skill that you can build by expanding and really working with your imagination and your creative problem solving, you know, as you grow and learn as a person.
5: This has been Aubriana Bench and Riona Duncan interviewing Cami Brady and Leah Kowalski on WRCT Pittsburgh. Thank you so much for

It's a group called Kool and the Gang. Summer Madness. Temple Sounds the Culture. Let's get into some soul and funk. Always paying homage to those who came before us, yeah? Shout out to my cousins in Philadelphia, New York City, Atlanta, Georgia. What's going on, babies?

0: 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Nothing like the pure funk and soul. Enjoy the vibes.
1: Right. Starcha. Citizens of the universe. Recording angels.

this for my California listeners. Song's called California Dreaming. Eddie Hazel. Oh, this music is just out of this world. California, LA, San Diego, San Francisco. My friends in Stanford University. Hello, Stanford. I hope your finals week is going great.

from California Soul, we're going to go to California. Actually, from California Dreaming, we're going to go to California Soul. Marlena Show coming up shortly. Temple Sounds of Culture, 412-499-5000. If it's your first time on the show, welcome everybody. This is a community radio show. Now we've just moved into the soul funk culture.

Eric Jackson Lurie. The attorney, Eric Jackson Lurie. Catch up with the show, Courts in Session, every Thursday. Every Thursday evening. From 7 p.m. to 9:30. Eric Jackson Lurie, everybody. Courts in Session.

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1: A boy's born in hot damn Mississippi, surrounded by four walls that ain't so pretty.
0: Living for the city.

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I repeat, +1 412 499 5000.

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African Nigerian legend.

0: These are the Dells.
1: What a night.
0: Oh, what a night.
1: Very, very special night.
0: Temple Sounds of Culture on a special night like this, yeah?
1: Special girl. Or to the old and to the new. We rededicate

0: class, organized working class might to bear against the Democratic Party. And one of the tactics we used as part of the class struggle strategy was to present a credible threat to the Democratic Party and the Chamber of Commerce and the billionaires. So to give you an example, during the $15 an hour minimum wage movement, or 15 now movement, in addition to the legislation we brought to City Hall for the minimum wage increase, we also launched a ballot initiative. We launched a 15 now ballot initiative, and we collected thousands of petition signatures for that ballot initiative, and we made that a credible threat. In other words, those signatures, those thousands of signatures, made it very clear to the Democratic establishment in Seattle that if they didn't concede to our demands and pass the minimum wage increase through a city council vote, that we were completely prepared to go to the ballot, you know, use the ballot initiative and go directly to the voters, and that we had a high chance of winning, because by that time, the opinion polls in Seattle showed that there was tremendous support for $15 an hour. In fact, one of the last polls showed that the support was near 75-80%. And so creating a credible threat is an important tactic as part of the class struggle strategy. And the other thing I'll mention is that the character of the movement, when you use a class struggle strategy, the character of the movement is of a fighting nature, meaning when we organize hundreds of working class people to go to City Hall for public testimony, public comment, our working people didn't go to City Hall and say, please, council members, do the right thing. We said this so-and-so council member by name, we called them out by name and said, you claim to be a progressive Democrat. If you vote no on this legislation, then you don't have the right to call yourself progressive, and we need to throw you out of office. So it was this kind of combative fighting character to the movement that really put pressure on individual Democrats who are all careerist politicians. And we put a political price tag on their careers, that if they voted no on 15, they were going to pay such a steep price in terms of their political reputation getting damaged in the eyes of the working class people that it forced them to vote yes.
1: This is Attorney Michael Smith. I'm here with my co-host and former law partner, Jim Lafferty. We're speaking with Kashama Sawant, who at one time was on the Seattle City Council as a socialist. Kashama, why do you say that the only way to win is to build a fighting independent movement, and that the Democratic Party is the single most crucial obstacle to overcome?
0: So if you look at the genocide and the war, Iran war, the genocide was started under Biden, and many Democrats voted, including my opponent, Congressmember Adam Smith, who's a warmongering Democrat, voted to send tens of billions of dollars for the genocide in Gaza. Adam Smith and other Democrats have also voted to create ICE and to fund ICE. The Democratic Party, including progressives like AOC, voted to break the railroad worker strike. And so if you look at the agenda of the Democratic Party throughout the ages, it has been very much akin to the Republican Party. And like I said, there are some superficial differences between the two parties. Obviously, there's difference in rhetoric and all of that. But ultimately, they represent the interests of the billionaire class. And the proof of all of this is in the actual facts. So look at how, with one elected office as a revolutionary socialist, we were able to completely transform Seattle's political landscape. In fact, the Seattle Times, which is no fan of mine, admitted publicly that actually we were making the $15 victory happen at lightning speed, and that we arrived, you know, with one elected office, we were able to commandeer the city's political agenda. We won unprecedented renters' rights. We defeated Jeff Bezos. We defeated billionaire Jeff Bezos and won the Amazon tax, which raises hundreds of millions of dollars every year for publicly owned rent-controlled affordable housing. Compare all of this to what the Democrats in Congress have done. For example, the Democratic Party not only has over 100 self-described progressives, you know, if you go and look at the website of the Congressional Progressive Caucus, not only that, the Democrats have had a Democrat in the White House and a majority in both the houses of the Congress, meaning the House and the Senate. They've had what they call trifecta many times. They had it under Clinton, they had it under Obama, they had it under Biden. And each time, what did they do with a Democrat in the White House and a majority in both houses of Congress? Under Clinton, you got an obscene expansion of the mass incarceration system, which has been completely detrimental to poor and black households. We got the destruction of welfare under Clinton, and we got

0: the first big attack on Medicare and Medicaid, you know, through his Balanced Budget Act in 1997, which was, again, all of these policies were bipartisan, Republican and Democrat. All of these things happened under Clinton, and many of them happened under a Democratic majority in Congress. Under Obama, again, there were 2 years of a majority of the Democrats in the U.S. Congress. And what did we get for that? What we got was Obama and the Democrats playing the role of arch gatekeepers against any question of universal health care. We didn't even get a public option, a strong public option out of it. Obama's job number one was to keep the door shut on universal health care, on, you know, single payer health care. And the entire Democratic Party joined in that agenda. Obama's administration also attacked multiple nations in the Middle East and Asia, you know, the military apparatus, the ICE apparatus, the border control apparatus. All of this was expanded under Obama. Obama came to be known as the deporter in chief. Then again, under Biden, the Democrats had a period where they could have done all kinds of things, good things, if they claim, you know, if they claim to be progressive, they could have done progressive things. But under Biden and a Democratic majority, we did not even get a $15 minimum wage. The national minimum wage is still at a disgraceful $7.25, and the minimum wage for tipped workers is $2.13. I mean, can you believe it? This is the state of affairs under the Democratic Party. And we didn't get any universal health care under Biden either. They didn't even make the ACA enhanced subsidies permanent. And instead, what we got was a genocide. And so this is the track record of the Democratic Party. And unfortunately, both of the Democrats and Republicans, you know, unfortunately for the working class, neither of them represents us. And in fact, you don't have to take my word for it. Actually, the majority of working class people in America understand this. So that is why you have an unprecedented situation where Trump is extremely unpopular. He has gone down to historical levels of unpopularity. And yet the Democratic Party also has gone down to historical levels of unpopularity. In fact, for the first time in a midterm year, we have even though the president is a Republican and is very hated by the working class, despite all of that, the Republican Party has a net 5 percentage point favorability rating against the Democratic Party. And that doesn't mean people like the Republicans either. Both parties are unpopular, but it's an unprecedented event where working class people understand that the Democratic Party does not represent them either. What has been missing here? The missing thing, the conspicuous by absence, is an independent left militant alternative, which is why our campaign for U.S. Congress, our campaign for a revolutionary socialist for the U.S. Congress is so crucial, because it offers that concrete alternative that working people are looking for. The majority of working class people right now are attracted to independent politics. The problem is that you don't have any force, whether the labor leadership or the NGO leadership or the liberal leadership, none of these people are willing to break from the Democrats and actually do what's needed, which is what we are doing through our campaign for the U.S. Congress.
1: Speaking of that, you left the city council in Seattle, Washington, and now you're running for the U.S. House of Representatives in the 9th District of Washington. And although we're prohibited from endorsing you, we're nevertheless very interested in learning about your campaign. Do you have a group you're working with, a coalition? Talk to us about the campaign itself.
0: Yes. After in my last year of city council in 2023, I helped launch a national organization called Workers Strike Back. Workers Strike Back is a nationwide organization of working class people who either some of them belong in unions, many of them don't, because the unionization rate is very low right now in the United States. But it is a group of working class people across the nation who agree with us that we need this type of class struggle strategy that we used so effectively in Seattle. It is an organization that recognizes the program of Workers Strike Back, which our rank and file members voted democratically on to approve at our inaugural convention last year, in February of last year. What we say is that the Democratic and Republican parties both are parties of the billionaire class, and that we need a new party for the working class, and that we need working people to get organized independently. And that organization, Workers Strike Back, has already won some really crucial victories. Like in Washington State, our members, who are also members of the public sector unions here, brought resolutions in their unions against the budget cuts that were announced by the Democratic governor and the Democratic dominated state legislature. And we were able to defeat them on billions of dollars of budget cuts that they were going to carry out. And so that shows the power of these ideas combined with working class action. You know, ideas are only as useful as, you know, the rank and file that are able to carry out those ideas in action. And so when you have a combination of that, that becomes a deadly combination, and that we are able to win victories. And so the Worker Strike Back has endorsed our campaign. Worker Strike Back is not directly running the campaign because they are not legally allowed to. They are a nonprofit organization. However, Worker Strike Back members have democratically voted to endorse our campaign, and many individual Worker Strike Back members are campaigning alongside us. We have more than 800 volunteers who have, they're not all Worker Strike Back members, but many of them are, but we have 800 working class volunteers already who have volunteered to our campaign, canvassed with our campaign in our district in Washington State. We have over 4,100 working class donors from every part of our district, but also from every state in the nation, and also Washington, D.C. and Puerto Rico. This is a national campaign, and working people recognize it as a national campaign. If elected, and we have a real shot at getting elected, but we need everyone who's listening to this to get involved with us at chamasawant.org. But we have pledged that if elected, I will turn my congressional inauguration in Washington, D.C. into a mass rally of 10,000 people and immediately start using my elected position and the momentum from that victory in the same way that I did it in Seattle, which is to organize millions of workers nationally. It will be a national platform, so we will be able to address millions of workers nationally to begin building movements to end all U.S. military aid to Israel and to win free healthcare for all funded by taxing the rich.
2: Kashama, unfortunately, we're running out of our allotted time, but we want to know, let's talk about what you think we should be doing. What's going to take to make a general strike?
0: What it will take is, first of all, the organizing of millions of working people who have already reached the conclusion that the Democratic Party doesn't work for us. The Republican Party is certainly not on our side. And like I said, there is huge support for independent politics. What we need is leadership to organize a mass of working class people into action. And working class people have certainly shown they're willing to be in action. That is not the obstacle. You know, the willingness or consciousness of working people is not the obstacle. The obstacle is leadership of ideas and strategy. And that is where we are falling short. Unfortunately, the tragic situation of the labor leadership being business unionist. So there is no straightforward answer to this question. But what I would really strongly urge your listeners is to join Worker Strike Back at workerstrikeback.org, because as far as I know, it is one of the rare organizations that is actually providing the strategy for fight back. And this strategy has been tried and tested.
1: You mentioned quickly, but once again, mention what is the way that which they can follow your work?
0: 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So you can follow Worker Strike Back at workerstrikeback.org, all one word, Worker Strike Back. Or you can follow our campaign at chamasawant.org. But I would urge your listeners to do both, because we need both to build this campaign, and we need to build Worker Strike Back nationally, because it cannot just be about one election year. It has to be about building the strength and organizing of the working class on an ongoing basis. But one concrete thing I'll mention, which is very urgent, is that the primary election in Washington State is on the first Tuesday of August. So we have a few months here in which to build a phenomenal campaign. And that campaign, there is real potential, like on the ground. But we are limited by the fact that we are not a corporate campaign. Obviously, we are never going to take corporate money. What we have stacked against us is the entire might of the Democratic establishment, the Republican Party, Trump-supporting corporate landlords who have always been against us. And also, we have the Zionist lobby, AIPAC, the weapons manufacturing pact, the crypto and AI money. So we have all of this stacked against us. The only way we can overcome this opposition is if tens of thousands of working class people not only donate to our campaign, but also get involved.
2: Well, Kashama Sawant, thank you very much for being on Law and Disorder.
0: Thank you so much for having me.
1: Thank you. Thank you. And I thank our listeners for joining us here today on Law and Disorder, and I urge you all to visit our website, lawanddisorder.org. 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
3: This is Law and Disorder. Today on Law and Disorder, we confront the shocking phenomenon of rogue ICE agents roaming through American city streets in blatant disregard of the U.S. Constitution.
4: Our first guest, Jonathan Moore, was co-lead counsel in a landmark stop-and-frisk case that exposed sweeping Fourth Amendment violations by the New York City Police Department.
3: We then talk with Jacob Mashangama, co-author of The Future of Free Speech, Reversing the Global Decline of Democracy's Most Essential Freedom.
4: Jacob argues that robust protection for free speech can meet modern challenges without abandoning its role in sustaining democracy, human rights, and shared understanding.
3: Stay with us. I'm Heidi Boghossian, New York City attorney and activist.
4: I'm Stephen Rohde, retired civil rights lawyer and author on issues of civil liberties.
3: In the years following the September 11th attacks, New York City became the epicenter of one of the most controversial policing practices in modern U.S. history, stop and frisk. Under the policy, police stopped millions of people on the streets, questioning and searching them without warrants. The overwhelming majority of those stopped were Black and Latino New Yorkers, and most were never charged with any crime. After years of litigation and community organizing, a federal court in 2013 ruled that the NYPD's stop and frisk program was unconstitutional. It ordered sweeping reforms. The decision marked one of the most significant victories for police accountability in the nation and led to a sharp decline in stops. Now, more than a decade later, the city's new police commissioner, Jessica Tisch, has signaled a renewed emphasis on aggressive street policing. To help us understand this moment, we're joined by civil rights attorney Jonathan Moore, a partner at the law firm Beldock Levine and Hoffman, and one of New York's leading litigators challenging unconstitutional policing. Jonathan served as co-lead counsel in Floyd v. City of New York, the landmark stop and frisk case. He's also represented four of the five men wrongfully convicted and then exonerated in the Central Park jogger attack, helping expose another notorious miscarriage of justice in modern New York history. Jonathan, welcome back to Law and Disorder.
5: Thank you for having me again, Heidi. It's a pleasure to be back.
3: John, New York Police Department Commissioner Jessica Tisch is urging officers to increase investigative stops and emphasizing what the department calls proactive policing. As co-lead counsel in Floyd, the 2013 landmark stop and frisk case, how do you respond to that?
5: Well, it's a bit of a long story. It's actually not something that Jessica Tisch started. It goes back to the Eric Adams administration. And it's ironic because Eric was a witness for us in the trial against the police department. But then when he became mayor, he went back to the same aggressive, as I say, proactive policing policies characterized Giuliani and everybody after him. The reintroduction, if you will, of this notion of proactive policing is troubling to us. It's, we believe, contrary to the decision issued in 2013, which was a historic finding that the police department had for years maintained a policy and practice of racial profiling and how they did street encounters, often referred to as stop, question, and frisks. We're troubled by it. We continue to raise it, and we're in the remedial phase of this case. That's gone on now for almost 11 years, actually 12 years. We constantly are trying to get the police department to do the right thing.
4: Jonathan, please explain to our listeners what was unconstitutional about the way stop and frisk was practiced in New York before the 2013 court ruling. What kind of evidence did you present about how the policy was being carried out in the streets?
5: So the basic framework is there is a Fourth Amendment to the Constitution that protects people from unreasonable searches and seizures. The Constitution itself says or had been interpreted for many years, that you couldn't stop somebody, arrest somebody, seize somebody, unless you had probable cause that a crime had been committed. In 1964, I believe it was, in Terry versus Ohio, the Supreme Court modified that to say, in certain situations, you could stop to inquire of people if you have what is known as reasonable suspicion, which is a lesser standard than probable cause. If you had reasonable suspicion that somebody was engaging in, about to engage in, or had engaged in a felony or a penal law misdemeanor. That was what the Supreme Court said back in 1964, and that was followed up in New York by a case, a very similar concept, which was called the People versus DeBoer. And it said, in order to stop somebody on the street and detain them, however short it may be, you had to have reasonable suspicion. You could go up to them and inquire. You could ask them, if you didn't have reasonable suspicion, if you just had what is known as founded suspicion, some belief, not rising to the level of reasonable suspicion, if you had some belief there was criminality afoot, as they say, you could ask questions, but at that level they could refuse to answer and they could walk away. It was really at the level of reasonable suspicion that people were stopped, and that led to the abuse of that concept where people were stopped, frisked, searched, oftentimes in a humiliating fashion on the street. And for some people, it was really almost a daily occurrence in some neighborhoods in the city. So our challenge to that practice was to present statistical evidence showing the magnitude of the problem, to show present evidence showing that their motivation was clearly based on race, which would be an unacceptable motivation. We had an expert analyze almost 4 million stops over a period of time. And that expert, who was a professor at Columbia Law School named Jeffrey Fagan, that expert concluded that race was the defining factor for how people were stopped. And we coupled that with testimony from various high-level officers in the police department, with the anecdotal evidence by our plaintiff and plaintiff class members who were subjected to this process, and by analyzing policies and practices that were in the patrol guide and presenting them to the court. And based on all of that, the court concluded that, in fact, this practice was motivated by race and declared it illegal and said to the police department, you have to stop it. At the height in the city in 2012, I believe it was, the city was making almost 700,000 reported stops. And those are just, when I say reported, I mean they were documented. There are, of course, many stops that we know were never documented, but they were documenting 700,000. After the trial, which was in 2013, the stops that were being documented by the police department fell to like under 20,000. So one of the immediate effects, which I think is a really incredible result, when you think about it, was that just using those numbers, the stops fell from 700,000 to 20,000. So there were 680,000 encounters that weren't happening every day in the streets in New York, which had a huge effect on mostly communities of color where this practice was targeted. As a civil rights lawyer, when you talk about having an impact for your work, there's no case that had any greater impact that I've ever been involved in than the Floyd case.
3: Well, John, you effectively answered my next question, which was, how did policing practices change, and did those changes improve accountability? Can you talk about some of the reforms that came as a result of the case? And also, at the beginning of this interview, you mentioned that it's ongoing. How so is this still ongoing?
5: So it's still ongoing because once there's a finding of unconstitutional behavior, then the court directs the party that was found guilty, the city of New York, to change its policies, to change its practices, to come into compliance with the Constitution. And that's a finding that the court has to make after the NYPD does sufficient number of things to guarantee to the court that they won't continue to violate the Fourth Amendment. It's been, as I said, 12 years since that finding, going on 13 actually. the NYPD has failed, the city has failed to satisfy the court that they're in compliance with the Constitution. So that remains a problem. It's that problem that we are trying to address. What happened as a result of the finding? The court ordered certain reforms. One, they revised the policies. The actual written policies, the court found, violated the Constitution. On their face, they violated the Constitution. So the court was directed the NYPD to change its policies, and we spent at least 2 or 3 years meeting with the NYPD and with a monitor. So the court appointed a monitor to help the parties reach agreement as to how the policies should change. So that we worked for at least 2 or 3 years on that, and we did change significantly the policies as set out in the patrol guide of the NYPD. The court also directed that the city should begin to use body-worn cameras. The use of body-worn cameras is a result of our case. And now in the NYPD, every police officer has to have a body-worn camera on them, except for detectives, unfortunately. But every uniform officer and many non-uniform officers like narcotics and the other specialized units have to have body-worn cameras on. And they've been incredibly helpful for us analyzing how they're doing. I mean, it's been a constant year-by-year analysis of whether they're in compliance with the Constitution or not. Those were some of the reforms that resulted from the case. It really comes down to a question of how do you know that the police department is in compliance? And if they are, what happens? What we've done is measure how the police department does by looking at their statistics. Now, the numbers are way down, as I said, from 700,000 a year to under 20,000. And we don't, when I say under 20,000, it could be over 20,000, it could be as much as 50,000, because police department and the monitor is found, the court has found, the police department does not adequately document their work. So we really don't know how many stops are taking place to this day in the city of New York. But we don't think it's more than 50,000, which is still a huge reduction from the 700,000 annually that they were doing. So we look at those, really trying to re-educate and retrain all the officers in the police department, including supervisors, on how to do it correctly. And every police officer, 35,000 police officers, underwent a 2-day training on how to do street encounters lawfully in compliance with the Constitution. And that took at least 2 or 3 years because, you know, you had to take them out of their assignment, and they had to come to a classroom, and they had to sit in with us observing, by the way. They had to be trained on how to do it correctly. In some respects, that's been successful. The patrol divisions themselves, which are the officers you see on the street in uniform and in marked cars, the patrol division as a whole has done a pretty good job of being in compliance. And in compliance, what I mean is that somewhere over 90-95% of the stop reports that they do that are analyzed are judged to be constitutional. But in the other respects, they haven't done such a good job, because what has happened, well, it both was what precipitated the case and what has now become a part of the case. When I say what it precipitated the case got started really back in 1999 after the Amadou Diallo was killed. That was what inspired us to bring this case. That's, you know, 27 years ago, a whole career. Amadou Diallo was killed by officers who were in a specialized unit called the Street Crime Unit. And as a result of our litigation, the Street Crime Unit was abolished. The work was being done on the street by mostly uniformed officers. Unfortunately, the police department is in love with these specialized units. And so after a few years, and particularly when Eric Adams became mayor, he reintroduced these specialized units. There's various names for them. There's a community safety team. There was the public safety teams. There was the neighborhood safety teams, the critical response teams. All these are generally, for the most part, units that wear civilian clothes and patrol the streets simply looking for crime, looking to stop people. It's not a regular patrol. It's just, let's go to this neighborhood and see who we can find kind of thing. And it's those units that are now the problem. Those units have an abysmal record of complying with the Constitution. And those units, for whatever reason, the police department is in love with them. When Jessica Tisch talks about proactive policing, she's talking about those units. And those are the units that we are focused on now, and the monitor, at some point the court as well, will have to address whether these units can continue to exist. We don't think they should. We think that's where the abuses come. You know, we're working hard to try to get to that point. All of those changes came about as a result of this case, the use of body-worn camera, new policies and practices, more training.
4: Jonathan, well, at the other end of the spectrum, some city officials are arguing that scaling back stop and frisk contributes to rising crime. What does the evidence show?
5: Well, there's actually no evidence of that. In fact, the only evidence there is suggests that stop and frisk actually contributed nothing to crime prevention. It was simply a way for the police department to feel like they were doing something. When there was a spike in some community, officers would appear at CompStat, which is, as you know, is the sort of central way that they manage their affairs in the police department. Would appear, you have a spike of crime in your neighborhood, so do more stop and frisk. But the evidence, the actual evidence of what happened, shows that once we won the case, the use of stop and frisk was curtailed. That crime actually went down as opposed to going up. So, in effect, one could argue that their effort on stop and frisk actually hindered the effort to bring crime down. And think about it this way. If you have a policy in a community where your sons and daughters are coming home every night after school or whatever saying, oh, I got stopped and frisked again, and every community of color has to have that session with their teenager where they talk about what to do when you're stopped by the police, the overuse of stop, question, and frisk actually bred such distrust in the communities that there was no cooperation between the community and the police department with respect to crime control. And you see that in most graphically in the numbers, that after we won the case and after these changes were put into place, crime actually went down as opposed to go up. So the myth that this aggressive police tactic was what kept crime down is just that, a myth. It has no basis in reality, no basis in fact, and the police department in the city cannot deny that because it's in their own data shows during that, once we implemented these reforms, that crime actually went down rather than up. So,
3: Jonathan, in our remaining time, let's turn to ICE. What about this rogue army frightens you the most in terms of where we're heading as a society and all the work that you and other police misconduct attorneys have done? And what does Justice Kavanaugh have to say about this?
5: Well, that answer is severalfold. First of all, police on the street, whether they're ICE or NYPD or, you know, Keokuk, Iowa Police Department, they have the same obligation under the Constitution as any other police officer. So ICE should be treated no differently than any other police department when it comes to evaluating the constitutionality of what they do. They still have to have reasonable suspicion to stop somebody. They still have to have probable cause to arrest somebody. You can't just, under our constitutional scheme, you can't just stop people on the street for no reason. Now, there is a question that had been raised in a case that went to the Supreme Court in the emergency docket. And again, this is the kind of docket that there's no real analysis, there's no briefing, there's no oral argument. But in a case involving ICE, Justice Kavanaugh seemed to suggest that it was okay for ICE to stop people based on their nationality, based on the kind of what they were doing in terms of looking for work, the kind of things that ICE uses to just stop people in communities of color. And it's troubling what he said, but it's certainly not a definitive analysis of the Fourth Amendment issues. It was a simply allowed the LAPD to continue to do what they were doing pending a final determination by the district court in that case. I believe that the district court in Los Angeles, the federal district court, eventually ruled that that conduct was unconstitutional. I can't recall whether that's actually gone up to appeal, but what Justice Kavanaugh had to say is certainly not what we regard as the final say on what is constitutional under the Fourth Amendment. It's troubling, and it's unfortunate that he said it, but it's not, by any stretch of the imagination, a correct interpretation of the Fourth Amendment.
4: Jonathan, in this very fraught and difficult time, what role do the courts play in protecting civil liberties in policing cases today, especially as political winds shift and in many cases become far more authoritarian?
5: It's an easy question to ask, but it's a difficult question to answer because we work very hard, and I have made a career of 47, almost 50 years of litigating civil rights cases against various federal and state police departments and officers. What I can tell you is that work has, well, certainly when you get down to the question of the Floyd case and stop and frisk, it freed a lot of people from being harassed every day, as the numbers I talked about earlier show. But it's important to keep litigating these cases so that we know what they're doing, and that we know why they're doing, so that we can challenge it in court or in the court of public opinion. You know, our effort in court to reform the police department was just that, a reform effort. It wasn't a revolutionary effort to abolish the police or whatever you want to call it. It was to get them to do their job in compliance with the Constitution. There is no, as the judge in the case, Judge Shinlin, a very courageous district judge, who lost her job because of this case. If you, what she used to say all the time to the police department was, I don't care if it works. I don't care if, you know, you arrest everybody and there's no crime. If you're not in compliance with the Constitution, you can't do it. So stop and frisk, if you look at Terry versus Ohio back in 1964, is lawful. But you have to do it in compliance with the Constitution. You have to have reasonable suspicion, articulable facts that somebody is engaged in or about to engage in or has engaged in a felony or a penal law misdemeanor. You just can't say, which is what the police department did for many, many years, I have a hunch. I know that person's guilty. I know he's carrying something. And we had a lot of testimony in our case that was done by officers who taped their supervisors surreptitiously, where they said, just stop every black person 14 to 20. In fact, the most dramatic evidence in the trial, and I think this is important for your listeners to hear, was a testimony by, again, ironically, Eric Adams, who said when he was a state senator, he met with Raymond Kelly, who was in the police commissioner, and with David Patterson, who was in the governor of New York. And Patterson and Adams asked Kelly, why are you doing this stop and frisk? Our communities don't like it. And Ray Kelly said, we do it to instill fear in the minds of every young black and brown person that every time they go out on the street, they're going to be stopped. That was from the mouth of Ray Kelly. And that, to me, is the definition of fascism. If you think that you can stop anybody anytime for no reason or any reason, that's fascism. An incredible piece of testimony that the court relied on. The city, of course, said, oh, he never would have said that. And the judge said to them, well, okay, bring him in to testify. Did they bring him in? No. Because they knew they didn't bring him in because they thought we had a tape of him saying that. Because we had tapes of other recordings of other police supervisors telling their troops, just stop any black person you see. Everybody in Brooklyn has a warrant kind of stuff, you know? And they refused to bring him in because they thought we had a tape of him and they didn't want to get him in a perjury situation. So the work has to go on. You have to expose what they're doing. To be even more successful, it has to be coupled with a political movement to curb the abuses of law enforcement in our society. Because it's, you know, what you see with ICE is a trend that's very troubling. Going around with masks, not having proper identification, stopping people for no reason or any reason, and getting away with it for the most part. I mean, there were clearly two major incidents in Minneapolis where two people died, but they're still doing that in other communities throughout this country. We have a responsibility as civil rights lawyers to try to challenge that.
3: Jonathan, in our remaining minutes, if you were advising our current city leaders and our new mayor, what would real public safety reform look like to you?
5: Well, the main thing that our communities have asked for when it comes to police accountability is meaningful discipline. Officers do not get disciplined for violating the regulations or even for violating the Constitution. They just don't. When it comes to stop and frisk, the police department looks at that as sort of a petty offense. So nobody ever loses their job for that, even if they're repeat offenders over and over and over again. So one of the things that we're pushing very hard for in the reform process is to get meaningful discipline where officers who engage in this kind of conduct, you know, on a frequent basis, over and over, they get terminated from the police department. You think about stop and frisk. I had a federal judge once tell me, well, stop and frisk is like getting stuck in the elevator for a few minutes. You know, it only takes a few minutes and then you're on your way. And then I had to remind that judge of Eric Garner, who was a client of mine, or his family was a client of mine. Eric Garner, as you recall, was killed by a chokehold in Staten Island. But that began as a stop and frisk, because they had a report that somebody was selling loose cigarettes in that area of Staten Island, which is neither a felony or a penal law misdemeanor, yet they went and attacked him and put their hands on him and tried to arrest him, and you saw what happened. He was put in a chokehold, and, you know, many seconds later, he died. So this kind of abuse can lead to very significant damage to people. And let's never forget the example of Eric Garner. He was a victim of stop, question, and frisk.
3: Jonathan, we are huge fans of yours here at Law and Disorder. We have to have you back to continue this discussion. But for now, thank you so much for being with us and for continuing your crucial work in the area of police reform.
5: Thank you very much, and I'm happy to be back anytime.
6: Visit us online at lawanddisorder.org for archived programs and links to many of the issues we discuss.
7: Today, anyone who cares about freedom of expression needs to face a stark truth. The right to speak freely is under siege. Once celebrated as a cornerstone of democratic societies, free expression is now met with growing suspicion and retaliation across the globe. Over the last century, speech rights expanded dramatically, including post-war democratic revolutions and the sweeping protections of the First Amendment in the United States, only to find those rights unraveling in the face of new political, technological, and cultural pressures in the U.S. and around the world. Today, liberal democracies are imposing speech controls. Authoritarian regimes are cloaking censorship in democratic language, and digital platforms wield unprecedented power over global discourse. There's a concerted backlash against free speech from all sides. Governments criminalizing dissent in the name of national security. Lawmakers and activists demanding tighter controls on misinformation, hate speech, and offensive content. and AI systems, removing speech at a scale and speed that dwarfs historical forms of censorship. At the same time, faith in free speech itself is waning, even in the very societies that once championed it. In their new book, which will be published next month, The Future of Free Speech, Reversing the Global Decline of Democracy's Most Essential Freedom, Jacob Mishagama and Jeff Kossoff present a panoramic view of how we arrived at this pivotal moment and how free speech can meet modern challenges without abandoning its foundational role in sustaining democracy, human rights, and shared understanding. We're very pleased to be joined today by Jacob Mishagama, one of the co-authors of The Future of Free Speech. Jacob is founder and executive director of the nonprofit organization also named The Future of Free Speech. He's a research professor at Vanderbilt University and a senior fellow at the Foundation for Individual Rights and Expression, FIRE. In 2018, he was a visiting scholar at Columbia's Global Freedom of Expression Center. Jacob has commented extensively on free speech and human rights in outlets including The Washington Post, The Wall Street Journal, The Economist, Foreign Affairs, and Foreign Policy. Jacob has published in academic and peer-reviewed journals including Human Rights Quarterly, Policy Review, and Amnesty International's Strategic Studies. He's the producer and narrator of the podcast Clear and Present Danger, A History of Free Speech. He's also the author of the critically acclaimed book Free Speech, A History from Socrates to Social Media, published by Basic Books in 2022, which I had the pleasure of reviewing quite favorably, I might add, for Los Angeles Review of Books. Jacob, welcome to Law and Disorder.
8: Thank you, Steve. Thank you, Heidi. It's a privilege to be invited on.
7: Well, let's get started. Your forthcoming book argues that we're living through what you call a global free speech recession. What do you mean by that term? What are the most important indicators that free expression is actually declining worldwide?
8: So if you were to go back to the late 90s or early 2000s, chances are that you would see a lot of writing and commentary about the benefits of free speech, about how freedom and democracy were spreading around the world, and how the World Wide Web would supercharge this development and make censorship and authoritarianism consign these to the ash heap of history. That was the trajectory. But if you fast forward to today, you will see that actually for more than a decade, the trend has been quite in the opposite direction. It used to be the case that democracies pushed for more free speech, and they were very positive about internet freedom, for instance. But today, there's this sense among many democracies that free speech is a Trojan horse that allows the enemies of democracy, both at home and abroad, to exploit free speech for nefarious purposes. And of course, authoritarian states have learned to reverse engineer the technological promise of our age to supercharge free speech and surveillance at unprecedented scale. And so if you look at something like the data set from Varieties of Democracy, you will see that the downturn in democracy is closely correlated with a downturn in free speech. In other words, in those countries that are moving away from democracy towards authoritarianism, the most important indicator of that is...
9: Does the IRS have for identity theft?
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Let's see. 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And up next, Una Historia para Acabar con Todas las Historias by Helices.